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4: Partly cloudy tonight with a slight chance for scattered thunderstorms. Lows level off around 67. Southeasterly winds 8 to 15 miles per hour. Slight chance for scattered thunderstorms tomorrow. High of 82. From the Weatherology Weather Center, I'm meteorologist Paul Trombley on 104.3 Cities FM. Right now, 83.

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2: Partly cloudy tonight with a slight chance for scattered storms. Lows around 67. Southeast winds 8 to 15 miles per hour. Overcast tomorrow. Slight chance for scattered thunderstorms. Highs around 82. From the Weatherology Weather Center, I'm meteorologist Paul Trombley on 104.3 Cities FM. Right now, it's 81 degrees.

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Partly cloudy tonight with a slight chance for scattered storms. Lows around 67. Southeast winds 8 to 15 miles per hour. Overcast tomorrow. Slight chance for scattered thunderstorms. Highs around 82. From the Weatherology Weather Center, I'm meteorologist Paul Trombley on 104.3 Cities FM. Right now, 76.

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1: Not everything that happened concurrently, one causes the other. Some just happen at the same time. But we know beyond a shadow of a doubt that the Cuban regime has been funding left-wing groups in the United States. It has been documented and covered ad nauseum. Is it a coincidence that as the Cuban regime has been frozen out of its bank accounts in the United States, the ICE protests have disappeared at a time that ICE is arresting more people than at any time in American history? Is it a coincidence? I don't know. But it sure is interesting to me that Marco Rubio has frozen Cuba's assets in this country, assets that were hidden under shadow accounts that we discovered and froze, and all those supposedly organic ICE protests around the country, they've disappeared at a time that ICE is deporting more people than at any time in American history. Isn't that curious? Isn't that curious? This is more from Tom Homan in the Fox News interview.
2: Look, I'm an equal opportunity deporter. I don't care where you're from. I don't care what country you're from. If you got an order of removal issued by an immigration judge, you're going to go home.
1: You're going to go home. This is one more from him on the birth tourism issue.
2: President Trump's right. We know of about 25,000 to 30,000 a year that are occurring. And it's the misuse of the visa process. Getting a visa is a privilege from this country. And when you lie and commit fraud saying you come in here for work, but you actually come in here to give birth, I mean, that's a violation of the law. But what's most important, what concerns me the most, is a national security issue. Mm. Because two of the biggest abusers of this process is Russia and China. So you're going to have hundreds of thousands of U.S. citizens living in Russia and China that can come back here and vote, can run for public office, and can get a government job. So it's a huge, huge national security issue.
1: It is a huge national security issue. Birth tourism is something that we in the United States really do need to crack down on, and there should be bipartisan support for it, but we live in profoundly stupid times. And because we live in profoundly stupid times, we have to deal with the Democratic Socialists in Congress who, for one reason or another, think that this sort of birth tourism, we should allow it, and it's racist to be opposed to it. Here is Ayanna Pressley, the progressive member of the U.S. House of Representatives. Just listen to this.
3: Claims that white people are being deliberately replaced by immigrants and people of color. It is a far-right, white supremacist ideology that far too many Republicans believe is real. In fact, in 2017 in Charlottesville, at the Unite the Right rally, when people were brandishing those tiki torches, that's what they were saying. You will not replace us. So it often relies on invasion rhetoric to advance that narrative by portraying black and brown families as an invading force rather than as human beings and people that are entitled to dignity. A parent crossing a border becomes the enemy. A pregnant woman becomes a threat. A child born in the United States becomes proof of a takeover. The consequences of this rhetoric have been deadly. In 2018, a gunman who embraced anti-Semitic replacement rhetoric murdered 11 worshipers at the Tree of Life Synagogue in Pittsburgh. In 2019, the El Paso shooter killed 23 people and described his attack as a response to a supposed Hispanic invasion of Texas. In 2022, in Buffalo, New York, a shooter motivated by replacement ideology killed 10 black Americans while they shopped for groceries. Republicans have the choice. You can focus on healing and uniting our communities, but you are hell-bent on division and hate. As my colleague made clear, we all understand that birth tourism is illegal, it is wrong, and it is rare. That is not really what today's hearing is about. What this is about is a strategy to codify the great replacement theory in law, to further codify white supremacy, and to weaponize the entire federal government in pursuance of it. And that is the fact of the matter. And I refuse to let that happen.
1: Lady, it is a documented fact that China and Russia are engaged in birth tourism, sending people to the United States, taking advantage of the quirks of our Constitution so that their citizens can give birth to the United States and have children, or they're hiring surrogates to give joint citizenship. It has nothing to do with white supremacy. It's a reality. And the idea you can't distinguish between the rhetoric of some and the reality of others is generally bizarre to me. Charlie says he's dumber for having listened to that lady. I apologize. The rest of you, if your brain cells collapse because of it, she genuinely believes that concerns about birth tourism, something other Democrats have also raised a red flag about, that somehow it's racist to be concerned with birth tourism, that it's akin to the Tiki Torch whites in Charlottesville, Virginia. It's actually a serious issue that Tom Homan is raising. The Chinese and the Russians are sending women to our country to give birth in our country, particularly in the Northern Marianas Islands in Guam, where it's a big deal. They have been paying women in this country to serve as surrogates to give birth to Chinese nationals in the United States. It's a national security issue. At the same time, the Cubans have had their accounts in this country that they thought they had hidden. Notice the Chinese or the Cuban communists were using American bank accounts to funnel money to themselves. The Cuban communists were hiding shell companies in the United States. We've shut those down. And curiously, all the protests about the ICE deportations have disappeared. Is that not a coincidence? But you got Democrats carrying the water of the communists in Washington, D.C., insisting that concerns about birth tourism are just pure racism when it's actually a documented strategy by the Chinese. They genuinely wish to take the Manchurian candidate seriously. They want to have a child born in the United States who becomes automatically an American citizen, who is repatriated back to China and raised to be a Chinese communist only to come back to the United States, claim their citizenship, right, and launch a political career as a charismatic, dynamic, democratic socialist of America, I'm sure, and take over for China. I don't know that it'll be successful, but they clearly wish to try. This isn't a fever dream. This is actually happening before our eyes. Tom Homan is absolutely right to call it out. It should be a very big red flag. The problem, of course, is that the wokes, the Democrats, they've just kind of lost their mind and they've gone so far left, they're alienating people. Of course, if a commie comes back to this country, I expect them to lie through their teeth about what they believe and do better than the ones here. So there's this comment last night on CNN. I forget who this liberal panelist is, but I want you to listen to this. This is the secularists, these atheists who don't understand things that are offensive to people. Just listen to this.
4: That is my advice, is get out there, go on offense, say who you are, but also be very clear about who James Tallarico is. I mean, do you think it's okay that he said that white men are the biggest domestic terrorist threat to this country?
5: Is he campaigning on that? Or was this some comment from like 2019 that was kind of cringe that we've all moved past?
4: Oh, so people aren't held accountable for their past comments?
5: Ken Paxton, in recent history.
4: So are you the biggest domestic terrorist?
5: Of course I don't agree with that, but James Tallarico isn't running on that. When James Tallarico and Ken Paxton are facing off, they're talking about the economy while Ken Paxton is cheating on his wife. James Tallarico is talking about money in politics while Ken Paxton is taking money out of the hands of his voters. Like, you realize his own staff.
4: Is God non-binary?
6: Who cares?
5: This is just such
6: a...
1: Who cares if God is non-binary? I'm telling you, Hispanic voters and black voters in Texas, they care that Tallarico guy believes that God is non-binary. Those are the things that Paxton can do to win. Paxton is having all sorts of problems. People are mad at me for telling you the truth about his problems. I say repeatedly, I still think he can win the race, but he's really got to make it not about Tallarico being weird and creepy, weak, effeminate, gay, whatever that he wants to say. He's got to make it about the things that Tallarico has actually said, that God is non-binary. You will alienate black and Hispanic voters, that the white guy who lives in New York City doesn't care about God being non-binary. Of course he doesn't care, but the people in Texas do. These people have gone crazy. And also the people in Texas, they care about illegal immigration. The people in the border states care about it. The Democrats not only don't care about it, they want the border open back up. They're furious with Tom Homan for setting records of deportation arrests. But curiously, since we've frozen all the Cuban assets, they haven't been protesting as much as they used to. I don't know that there's a tie in there, but I wouldn't be surprised if there were. Incogni wants to keep you private online. They really want to help you with your privacy. Y'all, they have sent me some bizarre stories to highlight, and I got to because some of them genuinely just blow my mind. This is one of them. Batavia, Illinois, 2:40 in the morning, a woman sees a flashlight and a shadow outside her window. Police say the man in her backyard was a registered sex offender. A military court had convicted him in 2024. He'd taken a sailor's key card, let himself into her bedroom, and watched her sleep. Now, he had never met the woman in Batavia, Illinois. He saw her on social media, researched her, and he found her home address. 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
7: Did you know there's no such thing as darkness? I mean, it's a thing, but it's not a thing. Technically, darkness is just the absence of light. Someone living in physical darkness for extended periods of time suffers physically and mentally. Darkness is disorienting and debilitating. You know, the same types of things happen to individuals and societies in a spiritual and moral sense. Look, it's not actually that hard to diagnose the darkening condition of our souls and our society. We are actually moving further away from the light. Friends, here is the elementary truth we must embrace. God is light. Jesus is the light of the world. And the further we drift from him, the darker things will become. The need of your heart and mine and the need of our day is a genuine awakening, a real turning to God. He's the light, the antidote to the darkness. This is Tom Gray, and This Stuff Matters.
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1: Welcome back. I want to play you this clip from the president. He had the 35 Republicans at the White House last night. He intends to campaign for and several others. He says he's going to barnstorm the country over the next month or two to try to rally the vote for Republicans. And this is something he said about Alexandria Ocasio-Cortez.
2: Never their first thought, that's where they're going. Because I've seen them. They come out with all this terrible stuff. Like I'm watching AOC. She's saying, oh, I was only kidding about the things I used to say. I see others say the same thing because they're not electable with those. But they'll go back to those things. So they'll go back to defund the police.
1: She's just pretending. And this is the thing I think Republicans can really make a case on and a claim on for 2026 is that the Democrats are now trying to walk away from all of their positions, but they can't really walk away from those positions. They still believe those positions. They're just lying about it right now. And I think there's a case to be made to the American public that the Democrats are as woke as ever, and they're just ashamed now to admit it. They can't admit it because they're afraid the voters will reject them. But if they get in power, the woke is coming back. Do you want the woke to come back? Woke 2.0 is worse. Stalin was worse than Lenin. Lenin was woke 1.0. Stalin was 2.0. Woke 2.0 is going to be far worse than woke 1.0. 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
8: ABC News, I'm Dave Packer. As the Nepal-Tibet region continues to recover from that deadly flash flood, more miracle stories.
9: 10 days after a wall of ice, rock, and mud tore through a Himalayan valley, killing more than 1,300 victims, two more people have been rescued. And amid those rescue efforts, construction underway on a makeshift bridge to replace one of the many bridges destroyed in the flash floods. Nepalese officials say if the weather cooperates, it could be completed within 5 days. Alex Stone, ABC News, Los Angeles.
8: U.S. Envoy Steve Witkoff and Jared Kushner met today with Russia's leader, hoping to hammer out a deal and stall a full-scale invasion of Ukraine. Next stop for Witkoff and Kushner, Kyiv, and a meeting with Ukrainian President Zelensky. CENTCOM says an aircraft carrier and a guided missile destroyer successfully evaded multiple unprovoked Iranian attacks. No Americans were harmed in response to U.S. Today firing at three

0: Iranian oil tankers. This is ABC News. There was a hung jury in the Lindsey Clancy murder case, and there are now questions surrounding a possible retrial. The judge declaring a mistrial on Friday. Clancy's charged in the killing of her three children. The case sparking debate about postpartum mental health. ABC News legal contributor Bernarda Villalona.
1: When you're talking about a woman who had history of mental health, who was actually trying to get treatment and was failed from the healthcare system, I think that weighed heavily for the defense. And also she had the support of her ex-husband and the mother-in-law, so that helped in her favor.
0: Millions of Americans on the move, hoping to make the most of these last days of summer. TSA expects to screen more than 17 million people, with Monday expected to be one of the busiest days. And that road trip, it's going to cost you more this year. The national average for a gallon of gas is above $4, up nearly a dollar from last Labor Day. And diesel just hit an all-time record twice last week, $5.85 a gallon. Dave Packer, ABC News.
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4: Here's your News Talk 1310 KNOX forecast. Slight chance for scattered thunderstorms tonight, otherwise partly cloudy skies. Lows level off around 67. Southeast winds 8 to 15 miles an hour. Slight chance for scattered thunderstorms tomorrow, high of 82, cloudy. Slight chance for scattered thunderstorms tomorrow night, lows level off around 66, mainly cloudy skies expected. I'm meteorologist Megan Mulford on News Talk 1310 KNOX. Currently 76.
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1: Hello, my friends. 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More importantly, if you text the word show to 33777, come hang out with me October 10th at the Not Safe for Radio Show. It's going to be a great time. I was going to talk about something else at the beginning of the show, but I've had a change. This happens on occasion. Occasionally, I got to talk about stuff that happens. Now, I want to begin with the saying that we all know, anecdote is not data. What does that mean? Well, I run into this all the time where people say, well, I like that guy. Well, you may like that guy, but most people don't when you look at the data. What is the data? Well, the public opinion polling, the polling averages, the focus grouping, the conversations had with people in politics around the candidate or whatnot. You may like someone, but that doesn't mean it's so. Your anecdote is not data. For example, a great anecdote. I get held up in the line at Chick-fil-A all the time. All the time I get delayed at the Chick-fil-A drive-thru. And it's not like I'm ordering unique things. The data suggests the Chick-fil-A drive-thru is the best drive-thru in America. The most functional, you get through the fastest. Anecdotally, for me, it's not. And I don't know why. Sometimes it is, but very often it moves very slow. Even though the data shows that cars get through the Chick-fil-A line faster than other drive-thrus. My anecdote is not the data, but I'm still convinced I'm right. Anecdote is not data. I say all of that to say a short time ago, an hour ago, I had an anecdote. And the anecdote is not data, except that in this case, it corroborates the data. It shows what the data shows. It reflects the data. There is a hot dog place I eat at not often. Every once in a while, I eat it, and an hour later, I'm reminded that was a bad idea. But they have these chili. It's the second oldest hot dog stand in America. It's called New Way Wieners in Macon, Georgia. These bright red hot dogs, I think the color of the hot dog is patented. Whenever my father comes to visit, he wants to go get a slaw dog, which is one of their hot dogs covered in coleslaw. I like the dog without. If you're a longtime customer, you know the dog without means the chili dog without the raw onions on top. So you get the chili dog without the raw onions. You get the steam bun. You get the Grade D but edible hot dog. It's a delicious combo. You can get the mega burger. My wife likes the grilled cheese sandwich. All my kids and my wife, they love the grilled cheese sandwich. It is the second oldest hot dog stand in America after Coney Island. The original restaurant sadly burned down a couple of years ago, and it was just too devastating to fire. They had to tear the place down. Kitchen fire that got out of control, but they're still around. It's still the same food. When I was a political consultant in Middle Georgia, candidates would sometimes have fundraisers, and they'd invite the old Macon, the old white people money, and the country club money, and they would have New Way hot dogs, and it would be a New Way with Candidate X. Great branding. Still a great idea. New Way with whoever. You invite New Way hot dogs, and all the old school people for Macon, they love it. Second oldest hot dog stand in America. So I'm in the New Way. And a man says, aren't you Eric Erickson?

0: which is usually the uh-oh. But I said yes. He says he listens to me on the radio, on the local station here in town, WMAC, 940 AM, where I got my accidental start in radio years ago. In fact, the building is right across from the building in which I am sitting right now, just on the other side of the building, so I can't see it out the window. Run by Cumulus. It used to be years ago, 100 years ago, WMAZ. It was then to watch Mercer attain zenith. It was the radio station, my alma mater. It then became a TV station and a radio station, and the radio station changed its call letters at some point from WMAZ, which is the TV station here in town, to WMAC. Watch Macon. Avoid crime, I guess. Sorry. In-house joke here for those of us in Middle Georgia. Nonetheless, I'm in the new way with this guy. What a distraction. Have I ever mentioned I got ADD? I'm pretty sure undiagnosed. Nonetheless, so I'm in the new way. The man has recognized me. He listens on the local radio station. He identifies himself as a small business owner, and he drives a truck. And diesel is over $6 a gallon. He is not happy. Healthcare costs for small businessmen are up and getting higher. The cost of living is higher. The cost of diesel is higher. And his cost of diesel for his small business is going to get passed on to everyone who does business with him. And he wasn't angry. He was frustrated, disappointed. Disappointed might be the best word. Three-time Trump voter. Said he's just made it worse. Just made it worse. Talking about the president. Voted for him to make it better, and he's just made it worse. Now, you have to understand something here. The implication in the statement, it's not an attack on the president. It's an acknowledgement that he came into a situation that wasn't good. Donald Trump's not getting blamed for the bad economic situation. He is getting blamed for not making it better. He's made it worse. Anecdote is not data. This conversation with this man is not data. It's just an anecdote. I have had several anecdotes just like it. But they conform to the data, where there are a lot of people who are frustrated. They're not angry. They're frustrated. They're disappointed. They voted for him. They gave him the popular vote. First time Republicans have won the popular vote since 2004, and the economy isn't getting better. And into this comes the president and his team, and they announce that they are going to run a campaign in 2026 to save the Republican majority by making about Donald Trump. And I just don't know that that's the best thing. I don't know that that's the best strategy. And the president seems to want to have it both ways. This was the president yesterday in the Oval Office.
1: So the stock market wasn't affected, although it would even be higher, believe it or not. The stock market will go up. But it's very simple. Iran cannot have a nuclear weapon. As soon as it's over, which I don't think will be very much longer. I don't know how much more they can take. But, you know, whatever it is, it doesn't matter. And I'm not affected by the election. Number one, I'm not running. But my party's running, and I'm going to help my party. But I think my party respects the fact that we're not allowing Iran to have a nuclear weapon. And frankly, other presidents should have done that, but they didn't have whatever it takes to do it.
0: Iran is not going to have a nuclear problem. And also, he's not running, he says, in the Oval Office. That he's not running. He's not on the ballot, except he wants to be on the ballot. And this is why I think this is a problem. And we talked a little bit about this yesterday. I suspect that the Republicans need to not make this about Donald Trump. Karl Rove has a piece in the Wall Street Journal. Now, some of you will hear the phrase, the name Karl Rove, and you will immediately bristle. Well, he's the establishment. Actually, Donald Trump's the establishment of the Republican Party. Now, he's the president of the United States. He's the dominant force in politics right now. He is the establishment. Karl Rove used to be the establishment. and Carl

0: Rove, the conservative base of the party and the MAGA base of the party knows Rove doesn't like them, but you know why you should listen to Karl Rove? Karl Rove is the last Republican strategist to win a midterm election for his president. In the year of our Lord, 2002, the Republicans did not lose the House and Senate, nor did they get wiped out. They actually gained seats and took full control of the United States Senate under Karl Rove. You might want to listen to what Karl Rove says about a midterm, because Karl Rove is the last guy who was able to win midterms for an incumbent political party. There has not been a situation since where the incumbent party did as well as Karl Rove did in 2002. And what Karl Rove points out in his piece in the Wall Street Journal is you can't make this about Donald Trump. You need to make this about the Democrats. You need to give people a compelling vision for the future and remind them of what they're going to get if they don't get you. They're going to get all sorts of bad things, really bad things. This idea that, well, I'm not going to listen to this guy because he's not on our side. Yeah, but he doesn't want the other side to win. You don't have to be such a small mind on this to say, oh, well, I mean, the enemy of my enemy is my friend, and Karl Rove is not my friend. He's my enemy. I'm not going to listen to him. Y'all, he's making a lot of sense. He's making a whole lot of sense. The reality is, the midterm plan, if it's about Trump, is going to lose. Reporting last week should give Republicans and toss-up races this fall some sleepless nights. First, The Atlantic reported on a meeting in early August between President Trump and his political advisors on White House messaging for the midterms. According to people familiar with the gathering, the president's people told him, in the magazine's words, that the voting public still does not know about many of his accomplishments. The president's response was that since Democrats will make November a referendum on him anyway, the smart thing to do is to run ads touting his record. They'd be easy to create. Just mind Mr. Trump's own on-camera statements. The president reportedly said, go look at the clips. I cite accomplishments all the time. Then last Friday, Fox News' senior White House correspondent Peter Ducey reported he was hearing some whispers of a ton of Trump travel in October, possibly as much as a Trump rally a day in competitive states and districts. Mr. Ducey admitted you don't typically see such an active presidential schedule since midterms are historically very hard on the president's party. What could go wrong with a rally a day and hundreds of millions of dollars in ads in battleground states featuring Mr. Trump? A lot. For starters, if your approval rating is low, making the elections even more about you only helps the opposition. Midterms are almost always a choice for voters between more of the same and change. Trump has a 39.6 approval in the Real Clear Politics polling average with 56.9% disapproval. Plastering his face on every screen and every toss-up race will make the midterms even more about him and tie those candidates to an intensely unpopular status quo. A presidential rally a day in the final month of the midterms will have the same effect, but with an additional downside. Mr. Trump is never disciplined. He'll have no script, saying whatever comes to mind. His comments will dominate the news locally and nationally. Republican candidates will constantly have to fend off questions about whether they agree with his latest insult or half-baked idea. The narrative won't be anything positive about them or the GOP. It would be far more sensible to put those candidates at the forefront of Republican ads, not Mr. Trump. They should be the ones framing the choice voters face. They could share their views, values, agenda, and contrast them with those of their opponent. After all, it's their fates voters will decide. Given all that, why is the Trump team talking about giving Democrats what they want and making the president the face of the GOP? Mr. Trump believes that in 2024, the beauty that we won by so much. He thinks the mandate was massive, the biggest in 129 years in terms of the overall mandate. Listen, I think the president can provide a stunning contrast by going out there and beating the snot out of the Democrats as a bunch of woke socialists. Remember the ad? Kamala Harris is for they, them. Trump is for you. That can be the entire campaign. The Republicans are for you. The Democrats are for they, them. In fact, we have even more Democratic candidates out there now who are refusing to take a position on whether or not men can be women. This is Troy Jackson, who's running in Maine.
1: First of all, this is obviously an attack on you, but what's your position on this issue? And what do you make of the fact that this is the issue that they are pouring so much money into from the super PAC, one that clearly is supporting her?
2: Well, I mean, we've seen this line for a while now. They've tried to do referendums here in Maine, and it's failed and things like that. But again, it comes back to, what is actually affecting everyday Mainers. You know, things like health care, which we are losing in the state, you know, prescription drugs, child care, you know, elder care, in-home and nursing homes, I mean, housing, property tax reform, and you know, reproductive rights.
0: Which you can't get from the clip, but what he's not answering is that Republicans are attacking this guy because he believes putting men in women's prisons is fine. Jen Psaki asked him, what do you think about this attack? What do you think about this attack that you are okay with putting men in women's prisons? He refuses to say he's against it. Same with Tallarico in Texas. He won't actually come out against boys and girls sports. Same with so many of these Democratic candidates. Don't make it about Donald Trump. Make it about the Democrats' own positions. Make it about the Democrats' positions and remind people you may not care for the GOP right now, but you still hate the Democrats. Like the guy I spoke to at the hot dog stand earlier. He's not angry with Donald Trump. He understands that Trump came into a disaster and just thinks he hasn't made it better. Well, remind people, if you don't stick with him, the Democrats are going to make it even worse. There's your winning message.
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0: 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Again, everything I talk about on the show, and then all the stuff I don't have time to get to, it's all in the email that comes out at noon. 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
5: Did you know there's no such thing as darkness? I mean, it's a thing, but it's not a thing. Technically, darkness is just the absence of light. Someone living in physical darkness for extended periods of time suffers physically and mentally. Darkness is disorienting and debilitating. You know, the same types of things happen to individuals and societies in a spiritual and moral sense. Look, it's not actually that hard to diagnose the darkening condition of our souls and our society. We are actually moving further away from the light. Friends, here is the elementary truth we must embrace. God is light. Jesus is the light of the world. And the further we drift from him, the darker things will become. The need of your heart and mine and the need of our day is a genuine awakening, a real turning to God. He's the light, the antidote to the darkness. This is Tom Gray, and This Stuff Matters.
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8: 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Wozvik in, fires and scores! 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

0: what you want to hear, but he tells you what you need to hear. 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
1: The phone number is 877-973-7425. If you want to be on the program, I would be happy to have you with me. It is a very big story today. It's a very big story. I woke up to the news that Gloria Steinem is dead, the feminist icon. I was on with Mark Halperin this morning with Kevin Walling, and they were talking about Gloria Steinem and her legacy and history, and they had both met her, and they asked me my thoughts, and I said, I have none. I do not speak ill of the dead. So I will offer Gloria Steinem no more words than I offered for Jimmy Carter. Renai would love to get you a tankless water heater. Renai tankless water heaters will make sure you never run out of hot water. 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
20: Here's your News Talk 1310 KNOX forecast. Slight chance for scattered thunderstorms tonight, otherwise partly cloudy skies. Lows level off around 67. Southeast winds 8 to 15 miles an hour. Slight chance for scattered thunderstorms tomorrow, high of 82, cloudy. Slight chance for scattered thunderstorms tomorrow night, lows level off around 66, mainly cloudy skies expected. I'm meteorologist Megan Mulford on News Talk 1310 KNOX. Right now, 73.

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1: Howdy. 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It's a great way to stay in touch. 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But I can say them in a room among friends. 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It'll be a lot of fun. Now, I'm going to pivot. We're going to stay away from politics for a little while. By the way, I have confirmed from multiple people that Senator Ted Cruz is interested in running for president in 2028. In the next hour, I will discuss that, but I'm going to save it. I mentioned yesterday the battle over data centers and AI. All the AI outlets were down this morning. Grok was down. ChatGPT was down. Claude was down, and I have mentioned before that the proprietors of the AI systems, the CEOs of AI, they are some of the worst possible spokesmen for their product. The G20 summit has been in Asheville, North Carolina. I have no idea why they wanted to go to Asheville, North Carolina. It's a beautiful city filled with left-wing nut jobs. Scott Bessent presided over the first 2 days of the G20. Howard Lutnick over the second 2 days of the G20 summit. Howard Lutnick decided to do fireside chats with the AI CEOs. The leadership of the G20 unanimously agreed to a statement. They're calling it the Asheville Statement, that there should be a light regulatory touch by the G20, allow the AI companies to develop without the burden of government regulation. This is the chat, just a part of it, between Sam Altman and Howard Lutnick.
2: You know, there are doomers out there who worry about everything, but we know that if you look back through the Industrial Revolution, as you said, it always seems to work out fine. Are you fundamentally optimistic to what your products will do to the world and will serve the world?
3: I think part of the reason it tends to work out fine is people worry and they stress and they look at the downsides and they try to address those and they try to learn how we avoid accidents. So if we go back to an early example, even before electricity, of a technology, fire was an incredible for human evolution, incredible for letting us cook our food and heat our homes at night and whatever else. It also burnt down whole cities a few times. And people really worried about that because we don't want cities to burn down. And we figured out fire safety. And through a lot of human ingenuity, through a lot of good policy, definitely through learning from some very bad accidents, we figured out how to make it safer. Now, had we just said, some cities are going to burn down, whatever, we got other problems to work on, probably wouldn't have figured that out, and that wouldn't have been as good. So I think worry is warranted. Worry is how we anticipate problems and how we, from a matter of policy and a matter of technology, figure out how to address them. But I am optimistic that we can mitigate the downsides of this technology. And if you look at what's happened, If you look at what the doomers were saying 5 years ago about the chances of us being able to make AI of this level, of this sort of near human, sometimes superhuman capacity level, you know, broadly considered safe and reliable, not perfect. There have been accidents. There will be accidents, of course. I don't think most people would have thought it was going to go this well as it has so far. And I believe in human ingenuity and the ability for to solve very difficult, very complex problems, and I think we'll keep doing that. And I think the economic value and the personal value is so huge. I met with someone just this morning who told, and again, I'm sure you've all heard stories like this, that they wouldn't be alive without ChatGPT, and that they had a very difficult disease and, you know, got a diagnosis that doctors weren't able to give them. We shouldn't take that away.
2: No.
3: But we need to figure out how to make the technology safe so that people can have more of that.
1: Just listen to his words. We can mitigate the harm, not stop the harm. Mitigate the harm. We worry is good. Fire burned whole cities down. I don't know who is teaching these guys to talk about AI, but it's a disaster. But as I mentioned yesterday, I actually continue to believe that the algorithm is doing far more damage. Far more damage. The algorithm has elevated ideas and personalities that AI is not going to do. In fact, it is the algorithm that has rotted a lot of people's brains about the AI data centers. The algorithm continually elevates affirmation. The algorithm continually elevates fear and paranoia. The algorithm elevates things by which you will engage in the medium of digital spaces, and that is more often than not fear. And also, personalities who tell you things that sound good until you just spend 15 seconds thinking about them. For example, this conversation Joe Rogan was having with someone, Joe Rogan gave an answer on poverty and crime that sounded like that South Carolina beauty queen. Do y'all remember that woman years ago, the South Carolina beauty queen who gave one of the dumbest answers ever? It was I can't even remember what it was now. It broke my brain to hear the woman who, it was one of the dumbest things I think I'd ever heard until Lindsey Graham's sister said she didn't know anything about foreign policy and she's Lindsey Graham's sister. It was such a dumb answer this girl one time had. And then I heard Joe Rogan talking about crime and poverty. Just listen.
4: Just imagine how much less crime there would be if no one was ever starving, if no one was ever hungry, if no one was ever desperate, if no one was ever worried about where their next meal was going to come from or whether or not they're going to have a roof over their head. It would change a lot of people's perspective, because how many people act in a famine way? They have a famine mentality and the world me over, so I'm going to the world over. What if the world didn't do over? What if, like, there's no more poverty? What if the concept of poverty is, like, completely out the window? And there is no poverty in this country.
5: Well, we could have already done that already.
4: We could have already done that. Yeah, sure.
5: We don't need it.
4: But you would have to get all those rich people that are in charge of industry and running corporations and in government to agree to make the world a better place for everybody.
5: That ain't gonna happen.
1: Mm-mm. By the way, is Joe Rogan one of the rich people he's talking about? Because Joe Rogan is fabulously wealthy. Why isn't he spending his money on solving the problem? It sounds good, doesn't it? It sure sounds good. Oh, if only people would just allow the impoverished to elevate. Joe Rogan is a Bernie Sanders socialist, and capitalism has elevated more people out of poverty than any other sort of economic status in life or economic system. And Rogan doesn't like capitalism. Oh, you know, those evil, greedy corporations. People, what about Joe Rogan? Just imagine how much less crime there would be if no one was ever starving, no one was ever desperate, no one was ever worried about where their next meal was going to come from or whether or not they're going to have a roof over their head. You know, the very first crime recorded in history was the murder of a brother by his brother. And they were well provided for. About 1% of people commit the crimes. Research shows a tiny fraction of the population commits most offenses. Studies on persistent offenders show 1% of individuals account for 63% of violent crime convictions. For broad or minor crimes, 5% of people commit a large majority of those crimes. By the way, there is no tie to poverty and crime. Is that not wild? This is one of the most, it's one of those things that rich white people say. Oh, the poor are criminals. That's Joe Rogan's position, is the poor are criminals. No, the poor are not criminals. A criminal is most likely to be someone with daddy issues, particularly a young man who has no father in the house, and that transcends socioeconomic development, by the way. It's just wild that people listen and think somehow or another this is some sort of brilliant take. It sounds good, doesn't it? It sounds good. But we've got generations of data that show crime is not socioeconomic. By the way, if you really want to get into the dark, seedy underbelly of crime stats, well, maybe I shouldn't go there. Let's just say a white guy who makes less than $10,000 a year is still far less likely to commit crime than a non-white person who makes over $85,000 a year. That's according to the Department of Justice. There are lots of reasons for crime. Poverty really isn't one of them. And the idea that we're going to cure poverty, and I will quote Jesus Christ, the poor you shall always have. The problem is this, in all seriousness, and you can laugh when I say it, but you know I'm not wrong. If the median household in this country made $100,000 a year, if the overwhelming majority of people in this country made $100,000 a year, people like Joe Rogan would look on the person making $50,000 a year and say they were poor, or $80,000 a year and say they were poor. If everyone in this country, if the median income in this country was $1 million a year, Joe Rogan would say, oh, that poor guy making $100,000 a year, that poor guy is going to be a criminal. It's not actually true. He's the most listened to podcast in America. And you know, there are people nodding along with their head that, yes, this is, if only those greedy jerks who have billions of dollars would elevate people out of poverty. You know, they have actually elevated people out of poverty. How? They've driven down prices. They provided people good jobs. They've created whole industries that have elevated people out of poverty. This nation has elevated more people out of poverty through the capitalist system that Joe Rogan hates, and that's part of the problem. Joe Rogan wants this massive social safety net to take care of people, as do all the socialists, ignorant of the fact that, one, you need the wealthy people to pay for it, and number two, in this country, contrary to those countries, with the major social safety net, we have done a better job of making poor people rich than any other country that has engaged in the social safety net tactics that people like Joe Rogan want. And yet, he is the dominant voice in podcasts, in large part due to the algorithm. And he is a far better person to listen to than, say, a Tucker Carlson or Candace Owens, who are rotting people's brains. I go back to the example yesterday. Women have been convinced by the algorithm, not the data center. Women in America have been convinced by the algorithm, not AI, not the data center, but the algorithm, to stop giving their children vitamin K shots when they're born. Vitamin K shots are known to save the lives of children. And when you take a pool of kids who've gotten the vitamin K shot and a pool of kids who have not, the kids who have not gotten the vitamin K shot are disproportionately likely to die within the first 6 months after birth. Why? Because they don't get sufficient vitamin K to help them clot, and they get brain bleeds, among other things. Vitamin K is a vitamin. It's not even a vaccine. And yet the TikTok algorithm has convinced women that they should stop giving their child a life-saving medical treatment upon birth. And Joe Rogan's out there trying to convince people if we just made all the poor people rich people, somehow crime would go away, when the very first crime ever recorded in Scripture was the murder of a guy by his brother. And the data itself shows now, in the here and now, that crime and poverty are not actually related. They're not. People just believe they are because they don't want to look at the data. They want to look at their feelings.
0: Honest.
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1: 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Again, everything I talk about on the show, and then all the stuff I don't have time to get to, it's all in the email that comes out at noon. 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
6: Did you know there's no such thing as darkness? I mean, it's a thing, but it's not a thing. Technically, darkness is just the absence of light. Someone living in physical darkness for extended periods of time suffers physically and mentally. Darkness is disorienting and debilitating. You know, the same types of things happen to individuals and societies in a spiritual and moral sense. Look, it's not actually that hard to diagnose the darkening condition of our souls and our society. We are actually moving further away from the light. Friends, here is the elementary truth we must embrace. God is light. Jesus is the light of the world. And the further we drift from Him, the darker things will become. The need of your heart and mine and the need of our day is a genuine awakening, a real turning to God. He's the light, the antidote to the darkness. This is Tom Gray, and This Stuff Matters.
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0: I bottle raised him from 1 hour old, and I was up at all hours of the night. Hee-haw had no problem making himself heard. He would normally be standing right over there talking while I'm talking because he thought he could talk like a person could talk. And apparently he considered everyone a friend. Every time he saw somebody, he would run up and bray and then do a really goofy sound because he loved people and he thought he was a person. He slept in my bed for the first 3 months of his life. And the friendly personality has been gunned down by the Cedar Town Police Department. One of the officers shot and killed Hee-haw while searching for a missing child. The child was later found safe near the pasture where the donkey was killed. That search took them to the incident location where this unfortunate and heartbreaking event occurred, said Police Chief Jamie Newsom, who declined further details. The officer has been suspended pending investigation. Justice for Hee-haw. 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
4: ABC News, I'm Dave Packer. In an attempt to jumpstart stalled peace talks between Russia and Ukraine, U.S. envoys Steve Witkoff and Jared Kushner met with Russian President Vladimir Putin at the Kremlin Saturday. Witkoff opened with praise and gratitude.
5: So, first of all, President Putin, thank you so much for having us.
4: Putin and Ukrainian President Vladimir Zelensky agreed to pause strikes on each other's capitals while these talks took place. Kushner and Witkoff will be in Ukraine's capital, Kyiv, Sunday. The U.S. says it's destroyed or disabled three Iranian oil tankers in retaliation for Iran launching ballistic missiles towards an American aircraft carrier and destroyer. CENTCOM says neither U.S. ship was hit. No service members were injured. Part of the ceiling at the Kennedy Center in Washington, D.C. has collapsed during heavy rain. Nobody was hurt, but the building's grand foyer has been closed through the weekend while officials assess the damage. This is ABC News. Two children were killed, two adults in critical condition after a small plane crashed in Fresno, California, Saturday afternoon. The plane crashed shortly after takeoff, according to the NTSB, which is investigating. The once powerful Philadelphia labor leader John Johnny Doc Dougherty was released from prison Friday afternoon after President Trump granted a commutation of his sentence. Dougherty's attorney, George Bocchetto, said his client deserves to be home with his ailing wife.
6: This was an act of humanity. This was not an act of legality. This was an act by the President of the United States of compassion for someone whose wife is in desperate

0: desperate need of care.
1: The United Nations General Assembly is endorsing a new world map that more accurately shows the size of Africa. The resolution encourages governments and institutions to use the Equal Earth Projection instead of the traditional Mercator map, which makes areas near the poles look much larger than they really are. Dave Packer, ABC News.
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4: Here's your News Talk 1310 KNOX forecast. Slight chance for scattered thunderstorms tonight, otherwise partly cloudy skies. Lows level off around 67. Southeast winds 8 to 15 miles an hour. Slight chance for scattered thunderstorms tomorrow, high of 82, cloudy. Slight chance for scattered thunderstorms tomorrow night, lows level off around 66, mainly cloudy skies expected. I'm meteorologist Megan Mulford on News Talk 1310 KNOX. Right now, 73.
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1: It's Eric Erickson. Glad to have you with me. 877-973-7425. What is going on with the Iran situation? There is a report now that the Iranians may have hit a hotel in Jordan. I am continuing to pay attention to this story to see how it develops as to what has actually gone on. I need to bring you up to date on some of the situation there. And I want to say this. I increasingly believe that the status quo is going to change before November. I think the Iranians are going to do something stupid. And I think the president's going to decide to go for broke. And I think the president's going to decide to go for broke in large part because the military is telling him they can't drag this thing out. The Secretary of Defense has extended tours until next year. And I got to say, I mean, pray for the ladies and then the lady boys of Thailand. The USS Abraham Lincoln has docked in Pattaya. Now, I have been to Pattaya when I was a kid. Pattaya was the resort on the coast in Thailand, south of Bangkok, where families would go. It was the very first place I ever played putt-putt with my parents. They had this amazing putt-putt course, and you would hit the ball and go up a ramp through a temple and ring a bell and come out on the other side of the temple and try to get in the hole. It was a ton of fun. I remember Pattaya. It was the first place I ever saw an Indian elephant. You could ride the Indian elephant. It was a neat place. Pattaya is now where you go if you want an STD. I mean, these sailors and soldiers, they're going to be avoiding Donald Trump's personal Vietnam. For those of you who don't know, Donald Trump said his personal Vietnam was avoiding STDs in the 70s. These sailors in particular are going to be engaged in Donald Trump's personal Vietnam for the next 24 to 48 hours in Thailand. May God have mercy on all their souls. I don't know if you've seen pictures of the USS Abraham Lincoln at port. It looks rough. Now, that happens at sea. Let's just be honest about this. It's covered in rust and grime. That happens at sea. The problem is that it has been gone for so long, the situation is far worse than it should be. And the Secretary of Defense is stretching things out. I saw an admiral yesterday explain that we're an 11 aircraft carrier fleet in a 15 aircraft carrier fleet world. We have fewer aircraft carriers than we need. They're slow to be built. The president wants to outsource that mission. He needs to get rid of the Jones Act, what he needs to do. But among other things, Iran itself is having economic trouble because of the oil situation. This is Secretary of Energy Chris Wright.
2: So Monday was our record ever since the conflict began. Over 17 million barrels of oil flowed through the Strait of Hormuz on ships on Monday. If you add the bypass export pipelines, more than left the region in the pre-conflict. So is Iran trying to challenge that? Yes. Are there challenges? Yes. But this is the United States Navy and President Trump taking the one card out of Iran's hands, which is to try to hold the world economic hostage. That's what they've got. They're all in on it. They're causing some disruption, but they are losing that card. President Trump is using the United States military might and alliances across the world that with or without Iran, oil and gas will flow out of the Arabian Gulf region. And it's happening Final today.
1: The oil is flowing. Here's the problem. The markets need some convincing that things are okay. The markets are not doing spectacularly well. Brent is up again today at the $95 a barrel. West Texas crude is up $91 a barrel. Iran has fired missiles at Kuwait. It's the instability in the Middle East that is causing oil prices to go up. Again, the gentleman I saw at the hot dog place earlier likes the president, voted for the president three times, very disappointed in what's happening right now. Diesel prices for him are over $6 a gallon, and those costs are having to be passed on to people, but it's hurting his business. Not all costs can be passed on. Sometimes people decline. This is the Secretary of Treasury, Scott Bessent.
3: This is the final move for this regime after 47 years.
2: You don't believe at this point that this regime will outlast this administration? It will end before the end of Trump's term? Is that your belief?
3: I believe it will be much sooner because, you know, everyone says, well, sanctions don't work. Well, first of all, Rob, we have never seen an economic isolation like this in history. We have new authorities, whether it's digital assets, maritime, aviation assets that we are going after. But the real power here is the sequencing. So we had the high-level kinetic military action, some of the greatest in history in terms of the precision and the destruction. Iran has no Navy. They have no Air Force. Right. We have substantially depleted their missile and drone reserve. We have destroyed their missile factories, about 85% of those. So kinetic, check. We have what President Trump calls the Iron Wall. We have the blockade up. Nothing is going in. Nothing is coming out of these Iranian ports. So the Iranians, if you could believe it, the second, third, the most energy-rich country in the world has to import gasoline. So now they have gasoline lines. And couple that with these crushing economic sanctions, it's just a matter of time.
1: Just a matter of time, he says. Now, there are those who say that no country has ever collapsed based on economic blockade. I'm just not sure that people understand the extent of the blockade if the blockade is as real as we claim. And there actually are questions about whether or not we're allowing the Chinese to sneak oil out of Iran. There are real questions about this. Well, the one more from Scott Bessent here.
3: My message to everyone is stay away. We all want this conflict to end, and the fastest way for the conflict to end is for no one to provide any support to this regime. We are going to sever every tie that they have from the outside world. For instance, last Friday, we sanctioned the Dubai branches of an Egyptian bank, and they had provided more than $1.8 billion to the regime since 2025, and we are going to systemically go through and take every bad actor like that out. We've created new authorities for Treasury to be able to sanction the under airlines, maritime, digital assets. So this is all hands on deck. Teams from Treasury, State Department, and DOW have gone out of the world, and we are having very fulsome talks with anyone supporting the regime.
1: Very fulsome talks. So can I let you in on something? We haven't really done everything that the Secretary of Treasury said he was going to do because we haven't gotten complete buy-in from people. However, we've gotten a lot of buy-in from a lot of countries who are ready to get this thing over with because they have decided that the sooner we get this over with, the sooner the global economy can turn around. There was some venting at the G20 by the European allies that we are wrecking the world economy by continuing to do what we're doing. Not just that, but the tariff situation as well. In fact, Howard Lutnick was asked about the tariffs.
4: If you just take a look at the GDP numbers, what happened is when the Supreme Court ruled against the president for tariffs and those tariffs came down, imports came flooding in. And the way we do GDP in America is we take our gross sales, so the big number of sales that every company in America makes, and you subtract imports. So when all those imports come flying in starting February all the way through the next quarter, that reduces the number of GDP by 1.6%. 1.6%. So it was going the other way. So if you took the quarter before and you added the quarter after, that's 1.85% GDP. That would put you well over 3% if the IEEPA case with the Supreme Court had gone the other way. And you'll see the tariffs are going to be back in place. Right over the next couple of weeks, they'll be all back in place, and you'll see imports start to fall, and you'll see GDP rise. And just that calculus itself, over 1.5 points, you're exactly right.
1: That's part of the problem is the tariffs are coming back, he says. And that's what the world is upset about. That's what Scott Bessent is privately upset about. Bessent is privately not a fan of the tariffs. He's a good team player. He's glad to defend them, but he doesn't like them. Letnik is the big fan of tariffs, and it is actually a problem. And it's a problem that collides with the problems of the Strait of Hormuz. And it's a problem that collides with the budget related to the war right now. There's a fiscal squeeze in Washington. The House and Senate have agreed to a continuing resolution to avoid a government shutdown until December 11th, I think it is. And the fiscal squeeze, according to notice, comes as Hegseth faces problems on several other fronts. Senior military leaders are warning that a prolonged Mideast operation is eroding readiness elsewhere. The Secretary of the Army, Dan Driscoll, has left with lots of friction. And the continuing resolutions, though keeping the government funded, does not provide the tens of billions of dollars the Pentagon says it needs to cover the Iran operations, replenish munitions, or sustain forces where deployments have been extended. Now comes word from the Washington Post, which had the big scoop on the Secretary of Defense orders book, where everybody's stationed the world, and the notice is that the generals and the admirals are not too happy with the extension of the war. When Army Secretary Dan Driscoll told President Donald Trump last week he was resigning, Trump suggested he could stay at least through the midterm elections. People familiar with the meeting told the Washington Post, a show of support for a top Pentagon leader who has clashed with Hegseth. At the White House meeting last week, where Driscoll told Trump of his planned departure, he also voiced concerns to the president about the damage he said Hegseth was doing to the Army. Like others interviewed for this article, they spoke on conditions of anonymity. In a statement to the Post, a spokesperson for the White House disputed the characterization of the meeting. Driscoll submitted his resignation on Monday. As the Post and others reported, Driscoll had previously had heated arguments and disagreements with Hegseth, who has fired several of the Army's generals, halted the advancement of other top officers, and stymied Driscoll's top Army modernization initiatives. On Wednesday, Pentagon spokesman Sean Parnell declined to comment on whether Hegseth had sought Driscoll's departure. Parnell said any suggestion Hegseth was hampering modernization was a total fabrication. It was not immediately clear why Trump suggested that Driscoll stay on or why Driscoll chose to depart now. The president has given Hegseth wide latitude in reshaping the military's culture and leadership, and Trump has in the past departures backed the defense secretary's personnel decisions. Driscoll on Tuesday credited Hegseth for his role in Army modernization and called the opportunity to serve as Army Secretary the honor of a lifetime. Driscoll's last day is today, Thursday. Driscoll has good standing with the White House and a direct line via J.D. Vance. They both served in Iraq and they went to Yale together. There are problems within the Pentagon. There's great dissatisfaction within the officer corps at Hegseth right now. And you can blaspheme. And I know, like, if it were the Biden administration, all the Democrats would be circling the wagons around the Secretary of Defense. It's the same thing here. All the Trump supporters circle the wagons around the Secretary of Defense. When you got a guy like Driscoll, who's considered grown up and serious, and understands the threats, and he leaves, and essentially, from what I'm told, made clear that he was leaving because he couldn't fix the situation and didn't think it was worth staying to be a paperweight, that should be a concern. And it is a concern for members of the House and the Senate, who, when they come back into session next in the next few weeks, probably in October, they're going to come in very briefly. They're going to start asking very tough questions of the Secretary of Defense. There's growing concern among Republicans in the House and the Senate that Hegseth is too far out over his skis and it's not salvageable, but the president is loyal to a fault and will defend Hegseth as more and more warning signs come. The situation in Iran is probably going to heat up rapidly here in the next few weeks because the Iranians, with the economic stranglehold, need to do something to try to break out of it, and the only thing they can do is military action, and that may finally give the president the incentive he needs to go finish them off.
0: Those who love him, listen to find out what he's going to say next. Those who disagree with him, also listen to see what he's going to say next. It's the Eric Erickson Show.
1: 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Again, everything I talk about on the show, and then all the stuff I don't have time to get to, it's all in the email that comes out at noon. 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
5: Did you know there's no such thing as darkness? I mean, it's a thing, but it's not a thing. Technically, darkness is just the absence of light. Someone living in physical darkness for extended periods of time suffers physically and mentally. Darkness is disorienting and debilitating. You know, the same types of things happen to individuals and societies in a spiritual and moral sense. Look, it's not actually that hard to diagnose the darkening condition of our souls and our society. We are actually moving further away from the light. Friends, here is the elementary truth we must embrace. God is light. Jesus is the light of the world. And the further we drift from him, the darker things will become. The need of your heart and mine and the need of our day is a genuine awakening, a real turning to God. He's the light, the antidote to the darkness. This is Tom Gray, and This Stuff Matters.
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1: Okay, I just, friends, I'm not going to put on phone calls about Hee-Haw the donkey. I just mentioned the story in large part because my daughter was here and said, you should mention Hee-Haw the donkey. So I mentioned Hee-Haw the donkey for my daughter. But I know I'm not. We're moving on from Hee-Haw the donkey. We don't need phone calls on Hee-Haw the donkey. No, thank you. This is not an ad, and I want to preface this. This is not an ad. I mentioned this on the radio a while back, and we have gotten a number of emails from people asking me about this. And so I want to answer the question. This thing called a Bright mattress. I'd never heard of this thing, and ours are being delivered next week. This is expensive, y'all, and I'm not going to. 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My wife and I, we stayed in an Airbnb up in North Georgia in the mountains with our kids, and all of the rooms in the house had something called a Bright mattress. 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Y'all, this sucker, I've never slept so well in my life. In fact, my wife, you know, with her chemo, she has insomnia, and she slept every night. 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
25: Here's your News Talk 1310 KNOX forecast. Slight chance for scattered thunderstorms tonight, otherwise partly cloudy skies. Lows level off around 67. Southeast winds 8 to 15 miles an hour. Slight chance for scattered thunderstorms tomorrow, high of 82, cloudy. Slight chance for scattered thunderstorms tomorrow night. Lows level off around 66. Mainly cloudy skies expected. I'm meteorologist Megan Mulford on News Talk 1310 KNOX. Currently 72.

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1: My fellow Americans, I'm glad you're with me. Coast to coast, across the fruited plain, my view of this program is to give you the news first, and I'll tell you what I think about the news. And I'll even take your phone calls at 877-973-7425. But there are enough people in talk radio who just want to tell you what you want to hear. I actually want to tell you what's going on in the world so that you're more informed, so that you can be smarter than everybody else out there. And we must turn our attention to 2028. I know some of you don't want to talk about 28 because we're not even through the election in 26. But behind the scenes, these things are happening. And again, my job is to tell you the news. And I can give you advance notice on the news so that you are smarter and more informed than all of your friends. Senator Ted Cruz is quietly calling around, drumming up support to run for president in 2028. Let me tell you how the Republican Party works and my theory of everything about the GOP. This is why the Republicans got Trump in 2016. God rest his soul, it's all Dick Cheney's fault. Now, I don't mean that disrespectfully, and I have warm affection for Lynn and Dick Cheney. Dick Cheney was very kind to me when he was vice president. His wife has been very kind to me over the years. And I found them to be wonderful people. You can disagree with Dick Cheney all you want on politics, although I rarely did. He was a wonderful human being and a great patriot in the United States. Donald Rumsfeld one time told me he put Dick Cheney in charge of Richard Nixon's price control effort because he knew that Dick Cheney opposed price controls and would do his very best to obstruct the effort at price controls and was highly successful at obstructing Richard Nixon's agenda from inside the Nixon White House. But the reason the Republicans got Donald Trump in 2016 was because of Dick Cheney. This is my unwavering theory of everything political about the Republican Party. Because what actually happens? Let's step back in time. Richard Nixon runs for a re-election. Spiro Agnew has to step aside. Gerald Ford becomes vice president. Nixon resigns. Ford becomes president. Ronald Reagan challenges Gerald Ford and very nearly beats him. Ford wins. Loses to Carter. In 1980, Ronald Reagan ran. And the entire Republican establishment ran against Ronald Reagan. I mean, the whole of the GOP ran against Ronald Reagan to stop him in 1980. And by the way, you should know, Gerald Ford behind the scenes was doing everything possible to stop Ronald Reagan. You had George H.W. Bush, director of the Central Intelligence Agency, run. John Anderson, Republican congressman from Illinois. Phil Crane, Republican congressman from Illinois. Ben Fernandez, the special envoy to Paraguay. Bob Dole, the U.S. senator from Kansas. John Connolly, the secretary of the treasury from Texas. Howard Baker, the senator from Tennessee. Harold Strassen, the foreign operations administrator from Pennsylvania. Larry Pressler attempted to run from South Dakota. Lowell Wicker was running from Connecticut. You had an entire establishment. Gerald Ford decided not to run again. John Anderson stayed in and pivoted to be an independent. Bob Dole, Howard Baker, and George H.W. Bush consolidated the votes, pushing out Strassen and others. But Reagan won. And George H.W. Bush, who got 3 million votes in the primaries and won Connecticut, D.C., Delaware, Iowa, Maine, Massachusetts, Michigan, Pennsylvania, and Puerto Rico, he became Ronald Reagan's running mate. And then in 1988, Ronald Reagan, term limited, couldn't run, and Bush ran and became the running mate, or became the leader. Now, who, friends, then ran? Well, Bush ran in 1992 against Clinton because he was the incumbent. And then in 1996, what did they have to do? They had to go all the way back. What you should know, however, is that when George W. Bush ran in 1988, it was not a cakewalk for him. Not by any means was it a cakewalk for George H.W. Bush. Even though he was Ronald Reagan's running mate, look what happened. Who else ran? Pat Robertson, Bob Dole, Jack Kemp, Pierre DuPont, Alexander Haig, who had been Secretary of State. He didn't get a pass. And who was in second place? In 1988, who was in second place to George H.W. Bush? In 1980, George H.W. Bush was second to Ronald Reagan, became the VP. In 1988, George H.W. Bush ran. Who came in second place? Bob Dole. Bob Dole came in second place. 2,333,375 votes. He won five states. Got 205 delegates. And did not want to be vice president. Declined to be vice president. Didn't want anything to do. George H.W. Bush, frankly, didn't want Bob Dole either. So George H.W. Bush, excuse me, went with Dan Quayle from Arizona. So Bush came in second to Reagan, became the nominee in 1988 as vice president. Bob Dole came in second to Bush in 1988 and became the nominee in 98 or 96. Fast forward to 2000. George W. Bush runs. Who comes in second? Who comes in second to George W. Bush? John McCain. Why do we have Donald Trump as the presidential nominee in 2016? Because Dick Cheney chose not to run in 2008. It would have been Dick Cheney's turn to run because he was the vice president. And John McCain could have challenged him and beat him or lost to him. But Dick Cheney chose not to run, and so you had the Romney McCain primary where McCain won, and the Republicans went all the way back to 2000, and they refought literally every single fight from 2000. At this time, the McCain faction won, and McCain lost to Barack Obama. So you go to 2012. Who came in second in 2008? Mitt Romney, and he became the nominee. And again, who came in second place to Mitt Romney in 2012? Was it Huckabee? 2012 GOP presidential primary. This one I can't remember, but I think it was Huckabee, was it not? Who ran as a populist? Or was it Santorum? It was Santorum. Santorum got six states. Santorum gets six states: Alaska, Kansas, North Dakota, Mississippi, Oklahoma, Tennessee. And then peters out from there. So there's no second place standing person with real popularity in 2016. The field is kind of open. And you get Donald Trump. Rick Santorum flames out. No support. Mike Huckabee has come in. Huckabee has stolen some of the popular support that Rick Santorum represented. Who comes in second place in 2016? Ted Cruz. That's the last major time that has happened. In we've essentially been in a holding pattern for Donald Trump since. So George H.W. Bush came in second place to Reagan in 1980, becomes the nominee in 88, with Bob Dole in second place. Bob Dole then becomes a Republican nominee in 1996. There's no real viable person who runs in second place for him. It opens the door. You go back to the Bushes. You get George W. Bush, who kind of runs as the replacement for his father, comes in second place. John McCain. John McCain becomes the nominee in 2008. Second place is Mitt Romney. Mitt Romney becomes the nominee in 2012. There is no one running in 2016 of the stature of any of them because Dick Cheney has chosen not to run, so the fights have to go be relitigated all the way back to the year 2000. And then the door is wide open to someone like Donald Trump, and Ted Cruz comes in second place. And now Ted Cruz wants to run for president of the United States again. But for the fact that J.D. Vance will be the sitting vice president of the United States and open to running with Trump's endorsement, Cruz should be the nominee. From the Wall Street Journal, the 2028 contest hasn't started yet, and there's still a midterm election. Vice President Vance, who's leading early polling of potential Republican nominees, is campaigning for candidates. But Cruz, the Texas senator and firebrand conservative, is already putting in the legwork in Iowa, hitting the podcast circuit, embarking on a book tour. He's been quietly asking people if they'd be interested in working on his campaign. Cruz told MS Now the party hasn't coalesced around Vance. "I'll certainly be part of the discussion," he said. Several times this year, he's condemned rising anti-Semitism on the right and targeted Republicans who, like Vance, haven't separated themselves from Tucker Carlson. Vance's allies have privately dismissed and scoffed at Cruz running, arguing he wouldn't be a serious threat to the vice president. Vance and Secretary of State Marco Rubio are seen as the favorites. Those close to Vance say he's focused on the midterms. Rubio's been deferential, publicly and privately, that he won't challenge Vance. Cruz should be the Republican nominee, following the pattern of the Republican Party. The guy who comes in second place is the nominee the next time around. We've been in the holding pattern with Trump, though, for so long. Will it matter? I don't know. But Vance has problems. One of the problems with Vance is the anti-Semitism. Vance is the Republican version of Abdul el-Sayed. Al-Sayed will not distance himself from the anti-Semite Hassan Piker. J.D. Vance will not distance himself from the anti-Semite Tucker Carlson. By the way, Al-Sayed and Tucker and el-Sayed and J.D. Vance have the same economic policies. J.D. Vance is a socialist light candidate. J.D. Vance wants government. He wants government industrial policy. He wants tariffs. He wants the end of the reserve currency. There's not a lot of difference between the democratic socialist economic agenda and J.D. Vance. J.D. Vance just says his is not socialism, even though it is. There is an opening there, and Vance's problem is with the anti-Semites he has coddled and cajoled. I mean, Nick Fuentes, of all people, called him out and said, even though the J.D. Vance says he'd never go on a show like Nick Fuentes, Nick Fuentes points out that J.D. Vance, behind the scenes, has been reaching out to all sorts of people like Nick Fuentes. He wants their money, he wants their support, he wants their vote. He just doesn't want to be associated with them in the same room and in a photograph with them. Fuentes isn't wrong. Vance is playing with fire here. And the problem with losing the Jewish vote is you don't have a significant vote in the Republican coalition if you lose the Jews. Also, you don't really, it doesn't impact you with a lot of the donor class. You know where it impacts you, though? Southern evangelicals. J.D. Vance is Catholic. There's already suspicion there. And you have a dispensationalist wing of evangelicals who believe that we have to do everything we can to support Israel. And they are very prominent in the southern states in Republican primaries. And J.D. Vance being surrounded by anti-Semites hurts him with those southern evangelical dispensationalists. It hurts him with the donor class, which are very much pro-Israel. There is an opening. The concerns that people close to Cruz have voiced to me are what happens if there's a free-for-all. If four or five people get into the race and they're all significant, DeSantis being one of them, there's lots of buzz quietly behind the scenes about Glenn Youngkin. What's he going to do, the former governor of Virginia? Will Brian Kemp get in the race in Georgia? Maybe he runs. Those guys could crowd themselves out and consolidate Vance's position. But Cruz wants to run. Cruz absolutely wants to run. And if history is any guide, but for the sitting vice president, Cruz should be the nominee. And here's the thing about the sitting vice president. If Donald Trump's popularity continues to remain below 40%, if the Republicans get blown out in November, and by the way, you should know a lot of Republicans think they're going to get wiped out in November, that they're going to lose races they shouldn't lose, then suddenly the question becomes, can J.D. Vance get away from Donald Trump in such a way to be the nominee? or does Cruz have a persuasive argument that we need a fresh start as a party? Someone can make the case we need a fresh start. I'm not sure Cruz is the guy to do it. But if history's the guide, Cruz should be the Republican nominee in 2028, short of the vice president getting in. Old Glory Bank was started because it wanted to make sure that conservatives were protected out there in the debanking trends that were agitated by the left. 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
1: 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Again, everything I talk about on the show, and then all the stuff I don't have time to get to, it's all in the email that comes out at noon. 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
2: Did you know there's no such thing as darkness? I mean, it's a thing, but it's not a thing. Technically, darkness is just the absence of light. Someone living in physical darkness for extended periods of time suffers physically and mentally. Darkness is disorienting and debilitating. You know, the same types of things happen to individuals and societies in a spiritual and moral sense. Look, it's not actually that hard to diagnose the darkening condition of our souls and our society. We are actually moving further away from the light. Friends, here is the elementary truth we must embrace. God is light. Jesus is the light of the world. And the further we drift from Him, the darker things will become. The need of your heart and mine and the need of our day is a genuine awakening, a real turning to God. He's the light, the antidote to the darkness. This is Tom Gray, and This Stuff Matters.
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0: tell you what you want to hear, but he tells you what you need to hear. It's the Eric Erickson Show.
1: Greetings. Welcome. 877-973-7425. Tom on the phones. Be patient, please. I want to get to your phone call, but we got some breaking news. I can't get to you to the top of the next hour, but yeah, let's talk about Hegseth. There is breaking news right now. Maria Bartiromo is out at Fox Business. She's been there for 12 years. It is lighting the internet on fire with speculation that she might be the new White House press secretary. I know nothing about that. My buddy Mark Halperin this morning was saying that he actually suspects that...

0: 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There was no explanation for her departure. Will she be the press secretary? We don't know. Perfectly Snug wants to give you a perfectly snug night's sleep. 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
5: ABC News, I'm Dave Packer. Iran launching missiles at an American aircraft carrier and destroyer.
6: The response from the U.S. to firing at 3 crude oil tankers described as part of a shadow network that funds the Iranian Revolutionary Guard. CENTCOM's commander saying in a statement, quote, "Let the message to the IRGC be clear. If you shoot at 2 of our ships, we will impose an even higher economic cost, taking out 3 of yours."
5: ABC's Stephen Portnoy. U.S. Envoy Steve Witkoff and Jared Kushner met in Russia with President Vladimir Putin Saturday, hoping to hammer out a deal on Ukraine. The Kremlin calling the meeting substantive, constructive, and exceptionally candid. Kushner and Witkoff in Ukraine's capital, Kyiv, Sunday. 2 children were killed, 2 adults in critical condition, after a small plane crashed in Fresno, California, Saturday afternoon. The NTSB is investigating. 2 more people have been found alive 10 days after devastating floods near the Nepal-Tibet border. This is ABC News. A new report detailing allegations against former Labor Secretary Lori Chavez de Raymer.
7: The Labor Department Inspector General alleges that Chavez de Raymer had an inappropriate relationship with a member of her security detail. That report also says that they found more than 30 witnesses alleging she created a, quote, toxic, intimidating, and humiliating work environment. In one instance highlighted in that report, one agent on her security detail alleges that she stopped at a strip club and asked them to drop cash onto a dancer. Chavez de Raymer resigned as Labor Secretary back in April.
5: ABC's Morgan Norwood. 3 tropical systems are churning across the Pacific, bringing dangerous surf to Hawaii and Southern California. Hurricane Lowell is expected to pass west of Hawaii, but could bring heavy rain, flooding, and mudslides early next week, while Hurricane Marie is creating a high risk of dangerous rip currents along the Southern California coast. Dave Packer, ABC News.
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11: Here's your News Talk 1310 KNOX forecast. Slight chance for scattered thunderstorms tonight, otherwise partly cloudy skies. Lows level off around 67. Southeast winds 8 to 15 miles an hour. Slight chance for scattered thunderstorms tomorrow. High of 82. Cloudy. Slight chance for scattered thunderstorms tomorrow night. Lows level off around 66. Mainly cloudy skies expected. I'm meteorologist Megan Mulford on News Talk 1310 KNOX. Currently, 72.

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9: Here's your News Talk 1310 KNOX forecast. Chance for scattered thunderstorms overnight, otherwise partly cloudy skies. Lows level off around 67. Winds out of the southeast, 8 to 15 miles an hour. Slight chance for scattered thunderstorms Sunday. Highs level off around 82, overcast skies. Mainly cloudy skies expected Sunday night. Slight chance for scattered thunderstorms. Lows dip down to about 66. I'm meteorologist Megan Mulford on News Talk 1310 KNOX. Currently, it's 71 degrees.
0: All right, folks. Dave Ramsey here. 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
5: Here's your News Talk 1310 KNOX forecast. Chance for scattered thunderstorms overnight, otherwise partly cloudy skies. Lows level off around 67. Winds out of the southeast, 8 to 15 miles an hour. Slight chance for scattered thunderstorms Sunday. Highs level off around 82, overcast skies. Mainly cloudy skies expected Sunday night. Slight chance for scattered thunderstorms. Lows dip down to about 66. I'm meteorologist Megan Mulford on News Talk 1310 KNOX. Currently, 70.

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1: So when you get to the corner of Smith and Orchard, you're going to want to take a
2: you
1: left.
2: You are not going to
1: Then what you're
2: going to
1: do is turn onto Marcy Avenue.
2: Just broke up.
1: And go past
2: and
1: the first three
2: she's
1: lights.
2: Happy about
1: and then take
2: it.
1: The next left.
2: I don't really
1: drive
2: think
1: five
2: she's
1: more
2: happy,
1: blocks,
2: but
1: and you should be
2: who
1: there.
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1: Park
2: anyway,
1: on the right.
2: That's
1: I'll
2: what
1: see
2: I
1: you
2: heard
1: later
2: last
1: tonight.
2: Night.
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9: Here's your News Talk 1310 KNOX forecast. Chance for scattered thunderstorms overnight, otherwise partly cloudy skies. Lows level off around 67. Winds out of the southeast, 8 to 15 miles an hour. Slight chance for scattered thunderstorms Sunday. Highs level off around 82, overcast skies. Mainly cloudy skies expected Sunday night. Slight chance for scattered thunderstorms. Lows dip down to about 66. I'm meteorologist Megan Mulford on News Talk 1310 KNOX. 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
2: Hey guys, Rachel Cruz here. 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It comes up when I'm coaching people and even in my own group of friends. 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
1: 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Jackie Robinson waited 20.
2: ABC News, I'm Dave Packer. Iran launching missiles at an American aircraft carrier and destroyer.
3: The response from the U.S. to firing at 3 crude oil tankers described as part of a shadow network that funds the Iranian Revolutionary Guard. CENTCOM's commander saying in a statement, quote, "Let the message to the IRGC be clear. If you shoot at 2 of our ships, we will impose an even higher economic cost taking out 3 of yours."
2: ABC's Stephen Portnoy. U.S. Envoy Steve Witkoff and Jared Kushner met in Russia with President Vladimir Putin Saturday, hoping to hammer out a deal on Ukraine. The Kremlin calling the meeting substantive, constructive, and exceptionally candid. Kushner and Witkoff in Ukraine's capital, Kyiv, Sunday. 2 children were killed, 2 adults in critical condition, after a small plane crashed in Fresno, California, Saturday afternoon. The NTSB is investigating. 2 more people have been found alive 10 days after devastating floods near the Nepal-Tibet border. This is ABC News. A new report detailing allegations against former Labor Secretary Lori Chavez de Raymer.
4: The Labor Department Inspector General alleges that Chavez de Raymer had an inappropriate relationship with a member of her security detail. That report also says that they found more than 30 witnesses alleging she created a, quote, toxic, intimidating, and humiliating work environment. In one instance highlighted in that report, one agent on her security detail alleges that she stopped at a strip club and asked them to drop cash onto a dancer. Chavez de Raymer resigned as Labor Secretary back in April.
2: ABC's Morgan Norwood. 3 tropical systems are churning across the Pacific, bringing dangerous surf to Hawaii and Southern California. Hurricane Lowell is expected to pass west of Hawaii, but could bring heavy rain, flooding, and mudslides early next week, while Hurricane Marie is creating a high risk of dangerous rip currents along the Southern California coast. Dave Packer, ABC News.
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2: 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Wozmik in, fires and scores! Justin Wozmik, far down goal on the takeaway. Red River right now has a 2-0 lead.
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4: Here's your News Talk 1310 KNOX forecast. Chance for scattered thunderstorms overnight, otherwise partly cloudy skies. Lows level off around 67. Winds out of the southeast, 8 to 15 miles an hour. Slight chance for scattered thunderstorms Sunday. Highs level off around 82, overcast skies. Mainly cloudy skies expected Sunday night. Slight chance for scattered thunderstorms. Lows dip down to about 66. I'm meteorologist Megan Mulford on News Talk 1310 KNOX. Currently, it's 69 degrees.

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13: Here's your News Talk 1310 KNOX forecast. Chance for scattered thunderstorms overnight, otherwise partly cloudy skies. Lows level off around 67. Winds out of the southeast, 8 to 15 miles an hour. Slight chance for scattered thunderstorms Sunday. Highs level off around 82, overcast skies. Mainly cloudy skies expected Sunday night. Slight chance for scattered thunderstorms. Lows dip down to about 66. I'm meteorologist Megan Mulford on News Talk 1310 KNOX. Currently, it's 69 degrees.
0: Hey guys, it's Rachel Cruz. 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
2: Here's your News Talk 1310 KNOX forecast. Mainly cloudy skies expected overnight with a low of 67. Southeast winds 5 to 10 miles an hour. Chance for storms Sunday, 82. Lows around 65 Sunday night. Chance for storms. Temperatures a bit above average Monday and Tuesday, with highs in the upper 70s. Chance of thunderstorms Monday. I'm meteorologist Megan Mulford on News Talk 1310 KNOX. Currently, it's 68 degrees.
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1: Coming up on today's show, we welcome the director of John Hopkins Golf Rehabilitation and Performance Center Program, Rye Stinson. So stay tuned and get ready as you tee it up with Keith Jones.

0: Welcome to the show. So glad you can be along. This hour, we have to talk a little rehab. Why? Because we can. We should. I'm actually doing fairly well. My back tightens up every once in a while. But that's not why we're having this hour's guest on. It's because he's become a quick friend and he knows his stuff. Talking about an accomplished, competitive, mid-amateur golfer, occupational therapist, and the director of Johns Hopkins Golf Rehabilitation Performance Program. You know I'm talking about Rye Stinson. Rye, thanks for making time. You're a busy boy doing a lot of things, and you've been playing some decent golf, but you're helping people with their ailments, which is the most important thing.
1: Absolutely. It's good to hear your voice, my man. This has been, it's been too long, and it's such a pleasure to be on the show.
0: Well, thank you very much for making time. You know, it's interesting because it's like, I need to reach out personally to you off air, but at the same token, like, because you're always pushing back, like, oh, is it too soon to come back on the show and stuff? Listen, people are suffering, my man. People are suffering with their hands and their thumbs and their wrists and everything else that you address. You're a clinical specialist, occupational therapist with a renowned Johns Hopkins organization. So, you know a little bit about what's going on there. And you're also obviously the founder of Outperform Golf. LLC for officially sports performance and consulting company. I'm not reading his resume, but hey, the guy does a lot of stuff. Yeah, for a young guy, you got way too much stuff on your resume.
1: Oh geez, I sometimes it feels like it's great to wear a lot of hats, and sometimes it feels like, man, you know, that's just a lot of hats. I mean, so I enjoy the variety, but there's kind of a common thread throughout it. I really enjoy teaching. I really enjoy helping people participate in things they love to do, because I kind of like to think that, you know, at some point in life, I'd want the same resource for myself too. So,
0: well, as I mentioned, this guy's no hack. This guy knows a little bit about top performance. He's a top mid amateur golfer in the state of Maryland, really in the country. But he won the 2019. Southern Maryland Amateur Golf Tournament, as well as qualifying for the 43rd U.S. Mid Amateur Championship. This is some play. People are saying, yeah, how can he work on rehab, and he's out there on the golf course all the time? So I don't know. I'm going to have to ask him this hour, and he'll explain.
1: It's probably the other way around. I'm probably in the clinic way more than on the golf course. But it's a privilege to be able to do that. And I was listening to a prior episode and talking about just how important it is to actually have an understanding of what it feels like to be in the arena. And that's such a helpful thing in my practice clinically, and understanding that, you know, I played a few different sports. I get to play them at pretty reasonably high levels relative to time and life. And I get it. I get the concept of wanting to return to something and being willing to make adjustments and adapt and invest time and energy. I do the same sort of stuff. So I think that's really important, whether you're playing super great or not super great, what you learn and how you carry yourself with it is a big deal to me. So been playing a little bit of golf, so it's nice.
0: Excellent. Yeah, super important. I talked to guys like Bob Toski and Jim McClain, and these guys had success at a lot of levels, and it's interesting having that playing experience, that success, versus guys that have never played competitively, that teach the game, that, you know, knock on them directly, but it certainly is a different thing when you have been there and then you can convey that in your teachings.
1: Yeah, and I think, you don't necessarily need to be an incredible golfer to be an incredible physical therapist who treats golfers, right, who delivers a certain intervention. But what I would say, and one of the most important parts about, you know, the space that I'm in from a rehabilitative standpoint is walking in somewhere and feeling like you're heard, you're recognized, you're listened, you're understood. And there's tremendous value throughout so many different avenues and things in life or activities. But, for me, when a golfer comes in, you know, regardless of which level, because you know, all of us have sort of developed at all sorts of different levels. My hope is that they feel heard and understood and recognized in that way, whether that's a tour pro that's calling about something or whether that's, hey, it just got into the game and my wrist is bothering me or something like that. So, I think that's just an added value and it sometimes helps information come in much better and stick much better versus, hey, I'm just here. I don't, you know, golf is whatever, but I'm just going to do some mobilizations and get out the door. I don't really have a concept of what this means to you and how it fills up your day. So,
0: Johns Hopkins leading the charge, how does this golf rehabilitation performance program come about? I don't remember that I've asked you that. Maybe I have, but for those who've never heard the answer before, are going about to hear it again as well. I suffer from CRS, so if the fact that I may have asked it before means you know. So from that standpoint, but go ahead, you have the floor.
1: This is something that I actually had kind of come up with when I was a freshman in a first year OT student. I sort of dreamt about this blend of golf and occupational therapy and that kind of stuff, and kind of a blend of days, if you will. But I think where a lot of sports and performance programs develop is there has to be a strong interest from somebody. This added passion and combined with clinical background expertise and experience and that sort of stuff. And then to meet an actual need in the community. And one of the interesting things is that, you know, I can be teaching at the University of Hartford or doing a guest talk at a conference or what have you, right? And I can ask a big group of people, you know, a big group of therapists, you know, how many of you play golf or love golf? You know, like a couple people raise their hand, more and more so these days. But if I ask that same crowd the question of, hey, how many of you have treated a golfer ever? Even if you are like the hyper specialist of specialists in one specific thing, basically everybody's hands go up. It's almost a ubiquitous thing, right? Like at some point it's inevitable, but the reality of that is there's a pretty significant need and something that's unique. It has lots of different demands and there's a lot of things to understand about it to then help somebody return to it. And it's also something that you're doing for a long period of time in life. It's not like, hey, you know, I'm going to golf for about a 3-year period and that's about it, right? I'm going to be the best gymnast I can be for about 10 to 15 years and then that's it. You know, it's not that. So it's something over a lifetime and it's just something that's inevitably going to come your way. So I enjoy not only, of course, working with patients who happen to play golf and all sorts of other things, but sharing some of that knowledge with the other clinicians that I work with and giving folks a chance to say, hey, wow, I can make a bigger difference here and I can have a better understanding of this person, what they're doing, what they're trying to accomplish. And that's just, I mean, we don't have any clinicians at Hopkins that don't want that. They don't want like the feeling of, hey, I would love to help somebody more effectively and have them reach a goal quicker or more efficiently. Like that's a no-brainer. So a combination of all those things and obviously space and resource and that sort of stuff. A lot of this being kind of how I sort of saw my day being put together. And it's a program that's, I still think, honestly, in its infancy, you know, it's something that I think is growing and developing and we're learning more and more as we go and helping kind of transition from, you know, is this rehab or is this performance? And those are kind of two heads of the program. And the third head that I'm working on more and more lately is an adaptive golf program. So we have a space sort of for everybody in this, where golf may not necessarily be the main interest initially, but it could be this amazing experience for folks who have been through some really tremendously challenging things, and all of a sudden it's an awesome thing. So there's sort of three prongs that I see. There's, hey, I happen to be a golfer and I'm injured. And then, hey, you know what? I've recovered, pain is down, I'm doing pretty well. And there's this performance piece like, hey, well, I really want to get better. What can I do here? I've got some injury-inducing mechanics. I got some stuff. You know, how do we connect and build a team around you with teaching professional and eventually transition to trainer, all sorts of stuff. So there are those sort of elements, at least, that we have in our, I'd say, relatively small program. But we've got, obviously a pretty reasonably well-known and big system full of some really bright people. So hopefully it continues to grow. But I guess that's sort of the long response to the origin story.
0: Got you on that. The adaptive golf realm has really continued to grow the last 2 years. Woodmont Country Club in Rockville, Maryland has hosted the U.S. Adaptive tournament, and to big success. It's very interesting.
1: Awesome.
0: I know you're a member at Manor Country Club, which is another great course, but I've had experiences at Manor where I've gone for golf outings, and there'd be some members of the military with prosthetics or
1: SMGA.
0: It is astounding what these guys can do. So good, and it's just it brings a tear to your eye and a smile to your face at the same time, which is difficult to do. Cry and smile at the same time. You try that, people. You see, how difficult that is. From that standpoint,
1: I kind of pinch myself sometimes. I go, yeah, this is a pretty cool gig, and I get to be around some really amazing people. And you would think, oh, maybe that's an amazing golfer, but I get to see some incredibly strong, incredibly impressive humans, and get to be a part of their journey in some way, which is really cool. I had this. I'll tell you this one. I have a picture on my phone. It's from, oh my gosh, probably 10 years ago. I just got my first ever like golf GPS, which is like the very first Garmin ever. And I was just playing by myself. And when I went out to play at a course that doesn't even exist anymore, I think it's Potomac, something. And I am on the first tee, and I noticed that the person I'm playing with has the same exact watch as me, but it's on a prosthetic, and it's one of my favorite freaking photos. And we had an absolute blast. And for me, I was hung up. Hey, we had the same watch, being an occupational therapist, understanding that space. I wasn't over there asking him about his prosthetic or anything like that. I just saw him as a golfer, and we had the same stuff. And I was like, this is awesome. And it was just, what's better than that? I mean, it's just fantastic. So I made me think of that. And honestly, I had a gratifying emotional experience from a patient of mine recently who just so happens to not be a golfer currently, even though now I think he might be thinking about it. But this gentleman had a really just a really complex case from a hand surgery standpoint. And sometimes at Hopkins and other major institutions, we'll see cases that are sort of one of one, where either these procedures haven't been done at the same time before, or they're a unique and one of a kind of deal.
0: Interesting. We'll talk more about that when we come back from this break with Raj Stinson, director of Johns Hopkins Golf Rehabilitation Performance Program.
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0: It's a pleasure to get to spend the hour with this guy, Rye Stinson. He is amazing, really, when you look at it. I mean, he's the director of Johns Hopkins Golf Rehabilitation Performance Program, occupational therapist, and a guy who's really plays some good stick himself. So from that standpoint, so before we went to the break, you're talking about this unique, and Rye is also a hand specialist, so we're going to talk a bit about the hand as it relates to the golfer this hour as well. But back to this special surgery that has not been done before. I mean, how does that come about?
1: Well, I've just seen a couple of case scenarios, and I can't give particular details because obviously if you type some of these things in. But what I can say in this scenario is this person had a procedure. He had two procedures. One of those procedures is typically enough to recover for a year, but he had to have two at the same time, which is just something that in my 15 years I hadn't seen, my colleagues 20 plus years had never seen before, and basically a scenario for a big long recovery, but a very specific thing where a surgeon and therapist need to coordinate and be on the same page. We're exceptionally good at that with our team, and this person actually drove an hour and a half one way to every single visit for 4 months. And in that process, I had to kind of go through the realization of retiring from something that meant a ton to him. He was a fire captain for a very long time. And one of the things I ask folks going through some of these scenarios, like I said, golf or otherwise, is people are very, very generous, and they want to say thank you and offer up different cards and things and never throw anything out. But I always ask people, especially in these scenarios, to leave something behind for the next person. And not only did he do that to bring in for someone else to read during the really challenging moments of a big recovery, which is amazing, but he also, in his retirement, brought in and passed on his fireman's helmet to me, and that it's a huge honor in that community and space. And it's just, you know, I remember going out and playing, and I think it was an 18 match or something, and you know, we were doing pretty well or whatever, and playing or whatever, and I was like, you know, none of that compares to that moment. I just turned to mush receiving that, and it was just a huge thing. So if you're like, well, man, would you rather make 5-7 birdies and shoot 65 or have that moment, it's a no contest for me. So just a pretty special thing. So I guess my day sometimes certainly can be kind of challenging because not everything goes super perfect all the time, but those kind of things remind me of that, you know, I'm definitely in the right spot doing something I love. So very grateful for that.
0: Well, passion is an overused word when it comes to the life in general, I think, but you can tell because it comes through. People don't have to talk about how passionate they are about something. It's how they respond or how they tell their story or whatever it is. So obviously, I mean, you're the perfect storm here. You found something not only you're good at, not only that will make a living for you, but you get paid for it too.
1: Yeah. I'm just pretty lucky. So, have you been getting out and playing any golf this summer, my friend, or what?
0: I haven't been. I'm bad like that. I've been working on the game a little bit. I got myself a membership. This is actually, I did it last year too, at the PGA Tour Superstore, so I can go in and use their hitting bays. It's great. And they used to have a different system. Now they have a TrackMan system, which is still an acquired taste, but it's, you know, it's pretty good. It helps you, you know, get along there, whatever. But I did have a really good friend call me up a couple weeks ago and says, we're going to play Lakewood Country Club, so make the trip, come on over. That's also in the Rockville area. So and it's a Reese Jones.
1: I got a whole
0: Reese Jones redesign. Right, it's amazing. We did it back in 2004, and Reese is a friend of the show and a great guy and a great designer. So it's been a while since I had played that course, so it's great to be able to do that. I didn't play that well, but you know, I saw a guy who was considerably older than me, and this guy was 74 years old, and he hit stingers. Yeah. I mean, he still had some game. So, you know, to your point earlier in the show about, you know, this game isn't just, you know, a few years in and then you're done. It's really a lifelong game. That really came to fruition when I was playing at Lakewood. It was an interesting experience to watch this guy and his bride as well. She only played 9 holes, but still you got the idea that they knew what they were doing. There's a reason they're members at a couple of clubs. But we're with Ry Stinson, and we'll be back to start the second half hour of the show after this break.
2: 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And we'll be right back. I'll keep my pants on.
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18: the first three
19: she's
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19: happy about
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19: it.
18: The next left.
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19: she's
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19: That's
18: I'll
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19: I
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21: Here's your News Talk 1310 KNOX forecast. Mainly cloudy skies expected overnight with a low of 67. Southeast winds 5 to 10 miles an hour. Chance for storms, Sunday, 82. Lows around 65, Sunday night. Chance for storms. Temperatures a bit above average, Monday and Tuesday, with highs in the upper 70s. Chance of thunderstorms, Monday. I'm meteorologist Megan Mulford on News Talk 1310 KNOX. Currently, it's 68 degrees.
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0: The Dalai Lama. So I'm on a first tee. What am I giving the driver? He hauls off and whacks one. Big hitter. The Lama. Long. Into a 10,000 foot crevice right at the base of this glacier. You know what the Lama says? Gunga Galunga. Gunga, Gunga Galunga.
1: This is the second half of the show starting up here, and we're happy to have Ry Stinson. Well, I'm trying to think. He's becoming a regular contributor, which I'd like a lot because the guy's super intelligent about a lot of things. He's the director of Johns Hopkins Golf Rehabilitation and Performance Program, an occupational therapist, a really good amateur player. He has some trophies on his shelf, and I don't know, he's losing room, so... You know, it's you know, but also I mentioned earlier, founder of Outperform Golf, and then TPI comes in, Titleist Performance Institute. Our guy Greg Rose, Dr. Greg Rose,
2: and
1: Ry is an M3 certified expert. So hopefully all that stuff's up to date. I asked our new assistant, Amy Ingrid, to look that stuff up, and she came through swimmingly on that standpoint. So,
2: yeah. So yeah. They're pretty good. You know, you mentioned something earlier about you've got a practice membership, you're going to spend some more time hitting balls in the bay. And got me thinking maybe we could pass on a little bit of advice on my end from some of that experience with regard to hand and wrist injuries, because it's something that I think can be a great thing. And at the same time, it's a story that I hear often from golfers that come in to see me that are dealing with some wrist and hand issues, particularly some wrist issues. So it's such an awesome thing to have feedback and to get a chance to make movements and swings and hit some balls indoors. You know, this past winter was outrageous, right? At least by Maryland standards. But one of the challenging things and something I might advise on your end is something where you can have a better idea of your low point. Now, TrackMan will allow you to collect that data and see what the low point is on each shot. And that's such a great resource to use while you're in there. But for folks who don't have that, even a simple piece of masking tape where you actually see where the club is bottoming out. I'll see a lot of folks come in to see me that are beating tons and tons of golf balls, and maybe that low point is a little bit before the golf ball. We're hitting the big ball before the little ball, so to speak, and lo and behold, it gets masked by the mat. The mat is very firm. Now we're just sort of attritionally beating away at some things, even if they're maybe not the world's worst injury-inducing mechanics in the swing, but volume tends to not be favorable to that. And it's pretty easy to hit tons and tons of golf balls. So a wonderful piece of advice on our end, as well as the folks at TPI, is to see if you can run a number of processes while you're in there, right? Run your routine. It'll give you some space and breaks in between those shots. And take advantage of some of the low points, swing direction, pass, some of that data with a good understanding, because that can be so valuable. But hard surfaces are sometimes things that get me a little bit nervous, but it's a great resource. Just optimize it.
1: Okay. Writing it down. If you can tell, I was writing it down as he was talking about it. What's the most common injury, wrist or otherwise, or hand or otherwise, that you see?
2: So I would say ulnar wrist pain is sometimes referred to in our space as like a almost like the lower back injury of the hand and wrist. It's very, very common. For golfers, golf is a little funky, right? We have a crooked stick at a certain angle, and there's really a very specific motion that your wrist does that's required for us to play with a standard non-adaptive club, and that's called ulnar deviation. And our wrist is asked to do quite a bit of ulnar deviation as well as forearm rotation. So that's where the two bones in your forearm, your radius and your ulna, it's where the radius rotates on the ulna. And there's a structure that really works hard to stabilize that rotation that's located on the ulnar side or the pinky side of your wrist. It's called the triangular fibrocartilage complex, the TFCC. That name usually throws a lot of people off, like, oh my God, it's a mouthful. What is this? CFCC. It's comprised of basically like a cartilaginous disc that's kind of like the meniscus in your knee, as well as these ligamentous tissues that connect the radius and the ulna. So we call them radial ulnar ligaments. And then there's a sheath of a tendon that runs right by that area called the extensor carpi ulnaris, tendon and sheath. And that collective group of structures makes up that complex. And whether it's one part of this complex or another, it's a very common thing to be irritated in golfers given both the demands, but also sometimes with injury-inducing mechanics with high, high volumes. So with players with better mechanics, you'll see, wow, they can hit tons and tons of golf balls. They're okay, but this is also done over exceptionally long periods of time and at exceptional levels, the higher and higher up you go in your level of golf, right? Tour players are hitting so many golf balls. But imagine that if your wrist comes into the fastest part of the swing and collision with earth and ball and is suddenly slowing down, and from what you've done earlier in the swing, you're forced to add even more ulnar deviation or more rotation than would fit in a typical acceptable range, then it's just a lot more work. And there's a few different things that can lead to that. But part of how we go about things here is obviously assessing and treating and looking at you as a whole person. And of course, you know, a detailed collaborative effort with surgeon, therapist on, you know, what's actually going on. But then we've also got to see, like, hey, what the heck is going on as far as how you're swinging and moving, right? And a lot of times I'll see therapists without much golf experience get hung up on, you know, they look good, their motion's good, this looks fine, they're hurting less, but they go play and it immediately hurts. It hurts while you're playing. That's not a great scenario, but that's a scenario we try to interrupt and to break. And in doing so, making sure that we're not missing a very obvious injury-inducing mechanic or maybe a subtle one that we can address with a little bit of neuromuscular retraining and also oftentimes some help from some excellent golf professionals and building a plan for this to change sustainably so that you can still be involved in the game and still be learning. Love when people are learning. I don't want you to come in and stop learning or stop moving. We're gonna level something else up in the meantime. So that's a very common injury that we'll see. But what it really starts with is a knowledge of what's there, what's going on, and maybe we kind of figure out, oh, wait a minute, I had this concept in my mind of what this was supposed to do, and that doesn't match up with what I'm actually trying to do, or maybe my concept is off a little bit. But pay attention to all that stuff.
1: Well, you're a top amateur, so obviously you know a lot about hinged wrists and such, and I bring that up because a lot of recreational golfers will release that hinge too early, and thus it will affect their shot. So what kind of suggestions professionally do you have for that scenario?
2: Yeah, I can. You know what? That's a great scenario, and I actually saw another physician today that was just getting into golf, and he was having this exact issue, right? We'll see this massive cast from the top of the swing. And, you know, I think it's very easy to jump right to the wrist and talking necessarily about the wrist at that part. And one of the issues with that is that imagine somebody is casting or their angle from the top is way wider, and we would want it narrow. But if you tell them, oh my gosh, it needs to be narrow, you need to hold these angles, then you could head down a very slippery, dangerous slope as well. So one of my favorite things to do in clinic is to actually give somebody something that isn't a golf club. And what's great is if, let's say you have a right wrist issue, then we're going to figure out the left wrist mechanics in the meantime. So we can learn this while the other side gets some relative rest and optimal loading. And whether it's a baseball bat or it's we have all sorts of different little either texture or weighted things that you can swing for this exact reason, so that we can kind of introduce a new motor pattern without the distractions of a familiar device, like golf club. I do this. I know this pattern with this. Because that's effectively what we're doing. We're introducing a new motor pattern, and we're trying to create a learning experience where that motor pattern can start to become a real highlight in our brain's library of motor patterns, like that first thing you see when you walk in. You want it to be the main display, and then the other patterns, they're just collecting dust in the background. So it's a great opportunity to do something like that, and usually creates an aha moment. And you're like, the comment that I get the most from folks is, oh my God, that doesn't hurt. And, oh, that's so much easier. No wonder it looks like they're not trying. Like, so like the feeling of releasing a golf club, and again, I'm certainly one to have done this pretty poorly for a long time. I mean, I got to Division I golf somehow without having an individual lesson, right? Like it's not like I had the world's perfect release and so on and so forth. I've had a lot of failure and learning in that exact way, but it's a really awesome feeling because it's so much easier. It's really cool. And, it's an exciting thing. And sometimes when you can add something that's positive and exciting, it adds a little bit of a light at the end of the tunnel here, especially if we're thinking on this loop of every time I swing a club and it hits the ground, I'm going to have pain. That's a loop that we want to interrupt very quickly. But that's a great way to do it.
1: I don't think there's any question about that. As we're talking with Ry Stinson, Director of Golf Rehabilitation and Performance Program at Johns Hopkins, and quite the organization. World-renowned organization, helped a lot of people, including yours truly, for various reasons besides the golf thing going on. But it's always good when Ry can come on. So you're saying back to the wrist again to help. Mm-hmm. What are we doing?
2: We're gonna have you confirm you've got a good concept of what's ideally going to go on. And I'll give you an example from today. So like I said, a patient with some right wrist issues going on, pain at impact, that kind of stuff. But very obvious injury-inducing mechanics, just things are not moving very well. But otherwise, an incredible mover. Like really, really, like this person should be way better at golf. Right.
1: Mm-hmm.
2: So there's a clear knowledge gap here, right? Like we've got way too many good things.
1: Right.
2: Have this as an output. There's usually a learning gap here. We're just trying to close that gap. But honestly, one of the best drills or movements or whatever we want to call it to understand how a golf club can release. And the folks at AMG Golf do a fabulous job describing this. I got to give credit where credit is due. And using the gear system, and again, same credit to the folks at TPI. This is all coming from the sort of a similar family of things. But gears and that type of 3D really allows you to understand maybe some of the things that seem like they're going on, but can easily fool you in two dimensions, like on a camera. So it looks like your arms are exiting or pulling around your body left, and the reality is not quite the case. So for a right-handed golfer, if you grip the club in your left hand with a proper, nice, neutral grip, and you use your right arm to grab the outside of your left arm, that's a great place to start as you take the club back on plane and you allow it to release around you on the same plane, but without pulling that arm across your body. It's a wonderful thing to experience having that club rotate around, and it'll also provide a reasonable exit below your shoulder. And it's just it's a really nice aha. But it's amazing how many things fall into place lower body wise to have that happen. And this is nothing new here, that making left-handed swings or left-sided motions as a right dominant player playing golf right-handed is a key thing. But it can have such a positive impact on so many different things. But it also can show you, wow, that's what that's actually like. Coat hanger drill is another thing. And there's so many different options. So on my end, it's less of like, oh my gosh, there's one perfect one. It's more of marrying what makes the most sense right now for this person and which side, so on and so forth, how we go about saying this and making it digestible. But that's a really, really wonderful one for folks to try. If you're playing golf right-handed and it's really, really hard for you to hit left-hand only shots, it's a great opportunity to improve and for some learning and to make things easier.
1: Well, you bring up a very valid point because right-handed people really should play golf left-handed, correct?
2: Yeah. Well, honestly, the bigger deal with that is often eye dominance. I think it's a little bit easier collectively to be cross-dominant for a lot of things in golf. Talking to somebody who's very same side dominant, you know, players who are cross dominant, Tiger, Jack, like, so, not that there aren't amazing same side dominant players, but a couple of things can get a little bit easier in that regard as far as how you set yourself up. But yeah, it's a very left side dominant, sport. I had another client in, the other day. He was really curious what his grip strength was and it was actually quite good. You must see what mine was. Oh my gosh, it's so strong. And he's sort of like, well, my right's got to be stronger. Well, actually, for golfers, I look for their left side. For right-handed golfers, I expect it to be a little bit higher. Kind of lets me know how much golf you're really playing and how you're going about it. The whole left side of my body and what I would expect for people who are playing a bit more or training more, and I would certainly expect a tour pro to at least be equivalent or probably the whole left side is probably going to be a little bit stronger. So it's just one of those things that sort of says like, gosh, you know, really, you know, if you're playing that much golf, things are usually a little asymmetrical, kind of like a tennis player. I would not expect Rafael Nadal's left arm to be a lot weaker than his right arm. You know what I mean?
1: Yeah. Or as big. I don't know. I don't know how to keep this same guy's going. I don't know from that standpoint. Funny and interesting as usual. That's Rye Stinson, Ryerson. Good people are like, what's his real? Is his name Rye? And well, yes, is.
2: Oh man, that's too many syllables. Rye is great. It's, people are like the bread, yeah, or the whiskey, yeah. You got it.
1: You've never heard that in your life, have you? Have you?
2: Yeah. Well, you know what's what I get a lot is that your first name or your last name? And I remember it's probably about every 50 or 60 people until I'll say something like I'll let it go. And I remember in college, I was at the library checking something out and the person said, oh, well, what's your first name? And I said, Ryerson. And she goes, no, your first name. I said, you know, the people, you know, usually introduce themselves like James Bond. That is my first name.
1: Indeed. With Rye Person, we'll be back to wrap up the show.
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0: I do forget how funny this hour's guest can be at times, by chance. It's not trying to be funny, but it just life stories are something else. Or Rye Person Stinson, who's the director of golf rehabilitation and the performance program at Johns Hopkins, outside of between Baltimore and Washington, really Washington D.C., our nation's capital. And, you know, where that big race was recently, you know, the F1 cars going down the street.
1: I did not guess that.
0: That was a little unique, not so long ago. You got your work cut out for you. This is just perfect for you. We appreciate you making time for this show, and you become our go-to guy when it comes to injuries and such. And I've never had a physical therapist not happy to see me go. So that's the nice thing about it, because that's the rub, because, you know, I'm paying for the service, and as everybody else is there. But, you know, when you get your release and, you know, like, you know, a little tear comes to her eyes, and you're like, wait, you're missing me already? Or, you know, so from that standpoint. But they always always strive to make you better and get you out of this said rehabilitation room. So
1: that is true. I like, you know, the ability to do stuff for yourself, that autonomy, that independence, it's a big deal. And it's one of those things in life that's just, golly, it's so incredibly underrated, and you don't really understand it or appreciate it until it's compromised. Mm-hmm. And then you go, oh boy. And anybody on this call who has experienced any adversity like that in life, or has experienced some type of injury or illness or otherwise that changes their ability to do something for themselves that they normally do, you get it. And it's a big freaking deal. So I think it's a very important thing to have resources to guide through that. It's a big deal. I can't imagine you in a rehab setting. Oh my God, you must be the luckiest PT in the world, or OT, or whoever you got to work with. I mean, I'm sure they've got some stories. I gotta run into them.
0: Yeah, maybe not. I'm not telling you. I'm not telling you where I went. It's a small group. It's a small community, as the saying goes. No, but I will tell you, to that point, I had no idea that an arm bike could wind you so much. Talk about wearing you out. Oh, here, just warm up on the hand bike. And like, oh.
1: I think that's the filler, man. I just had to get some notes done. They're like, Keith, just go.
0: Got off it. I got off of that thing. I wasn't even
1: bike, and then I'll see you in a little bit.
0: You only pedal with your hands, though. You don't even pedal with your feet, and you get up, and you're like, what? I better lean against this wall. What is going on here? It's insane that it is this. But we were in the last break. The question came up to me from the guys: what is the coat hanger drill? You're like, coat hanger drill.
1: Oh, coat hanger. I mean, you've seen it so much with Wyndham Clark and his recent success. Honestly, it's just a coat hanger on the, let's say, left side of club. It could also be on the right. This drill has been around for, I mean, we're talking about years. You'll have to ask some of the awesome instructors that you've had on the show, yeah, how old that drill actually is. They probably remember it from different origins and different ways, but it's held up very well. And to have a bit of tactile feedback for when the club comes back and it's resting on the inside of your arm, and then the ability to release it and carry that feeling through to a certain point. I mean, it's simple. It's not the most expensive thing. And it's just it's a great option. Like with any bit of feedback, is it great to do it constantly? Like you see the kid over there trying to hold a bat and his dad is correcting him, or his mom's correcting him with every single move. They don't usually do so well. So maybe that feedback isn't constant, but having a go-to simple reminder that's very helpful for you in that moment is wonderful, but it can also serve as kind of like an aha, okay, cool. It's just very available, right? Like, it's like right there.
0: Okay. Might be someone to the towel drill, but that'll be a different conversation for a different time.
1: Golly, you know, man. What, You don't know the coat hanger grill.
0: No, you're good. You'll be coming back on. Yeah, don't worry. You'll be coming back on. It's good to spend time with you, my man, Ryan Stinson, who is, he's a big knucklehead. You just heard that already. Occupational therapist. He is the director at Johns Hopkins for their golf rehabilitation and performance program. It's outstanding work they do. And we kid because we can. But we're just out of time. Get out there and practice your game. Use those methods and the coat hanger, too. Practice. Take your game to the next level. And we will talk to you next week. Take care.
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0: crashed in Fresno, California, Saturday afternoon. The NTSB is investigating. Two more people have been found alive 10 days after devastating floods near the Nepal-Tibet border. This is ABC News. A new report detailing allegations against former Labor Secretary Lori Chavez de Raymer.
1: The Labor Department Inspector General alleges that Chavez de Raymer had an inappropriate relationship with a member of her security detail. That report also says that they found more than 30 witnesses alleging she created a, quote, toxic, intimidating, and humiliating work environment. In one instance highlighted in that report, one agent on her security detail alleges that she stopped at a strip club and asked them to drop cash onto a dancer. Chavez de Raymer resigned as Labor Secretary back in April.
0: ABC's Morgan Norwood. Three tropical systems are churning across the Pacific, bringing dangerous surf to Hawaii and Southern California. Hurricane Lowell is expected to pass west of Hawaii, but could bring heavy rain, flooding, and mudslides early next week, while Hurricane Marie is creating a high risk of dangerous rip currents along the Southern California coast. Dave Packer, ABC News.
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6: Here's your News Talk 1310 KNOX forecast. Mainly cloudy skies expected overnight with a low of 67. Southeast winds 5 to 10 miles an hour. Chance for storms Sunday 82. Lows around 65 Sunday night. Chance for storms.

0: Temperatures a bit above average Monday and Tuesday, with highs in the upper 70s. Chance of thunderstorms Monday. I'm meteorologist Megan Mulford on News Talk 1310 KNOX. Currently, it's 68 degrees.
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7: 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Appreciate you all joining us. And if this is your first time listening to the program, allow me to share with you the late Alan Nathan's mantra. Folks, we want the Republicans out of our bedrooms, the Democrats out of our wallets, and both out of our First and Second Amendment rights. The Al Nathan Show comes to you courtesy of the Main Street Radio Network, so we want to thank them for letting this program continue into 2026 and beyond, past, unfortunately, 11 months now, past the death of the late Al Nathan, but continuing his legacy nonetheless, his legacy of centrism, as best as I can imitate it, where, in 1998-style centrism, folks, just to get that out, clear the air on that one, we're not following political trends like, you know, perhaps with the recent Lindsey Clancy mistrial, where you have all these women out there protesting in favor of strangling your kids, and then you have the other side saying you people are insane. I guess, you know, if we were true centrists, we'd be in the middle saying, well, you can kill a child and a half. No, we're not like that. We keep 1998 centrist values intact. 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So if you want to thank them for keeping us on the air, that's the website to go to, mainstreetradionetwork.com. 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On those outlets, you'll find the pre-written topics of the day. I got mine right here, as much as I try to jumble my words, but I'll try to read them out to you nonetheless in the late Al Nathan's tradition. Democrat Maine State Supreme Court upholds ruling by ex-ACLU president that mother can't raise daughter Christian as the ACLU sues others on behalf of Satanists. Is this a pattern? Also, California Democrats pump money into Tal Rico's Texas campaign to open borders for their heroes like an illegal California protected from ICE who went on to impregnate his own 13-year-old daughter, which ended with the infant being killed, which Democrat feminists don't have a problem with. Didn't I just mention Lindsey Clancy and the Democrat feminists who are out there cheering her on? Yay, you got a mistrial. You're safe for now, sister. You strangled the kids and you almost got away with it. Boy, I've talked about this plenty of times on the show before, these women out there saying that, oh, I am Lindsey Clancy. I sympathize with Lindsey Clancy. I've been so close to strangling my own kids. I've had to beat up objects. I've had to smash things in order to prevent myself from killing my own children. Because women are the compassionate gender, you see. They're the more compassionate sex, the calmer sex, the more reasonable sex, the more logical sex. If only the world were ran by women, it would be a better place. But also, these same women are a hair trigger away from killing their own kids. Because that's just how patient and tolerant and compassionate and empathetic they are. The very things they claim to corner the market on, they have none of in their entire person. So they are really rooting for Lindsey Clancy. Because if she is justified, then so is they. So are they. So is the evil with them, within them. So was that justified? And these are the folks out there cheering on illegal immigrants coming in, making their 13-year-old daughters pregnant, and then getting the kids killed. It's unclear who actually killed the infant in this case. I believe there was a murder warrant issued for the daughter, in which case it's her choice. So it's the Lindsey Clancy precedent. She gets away with it. But if it's the father, perhaps not, because there's a double standard there, of course. I mean, after all, if Lindsay Clancy's husband strangled the kids and claimed some sort of mental disorder, oh, these very same feminists would want his head on a pike, just as they do with any mass shooter who claims a mental disorder, mental derangement. So what? We want your head, too, especially if you're a white mass shooter. We want blood from them. We want the entire right to be painted by them. It's a reflection on every single man out there if it's a white male mass shooter. But, oh, this woman here? No, you can't judge her. She's not evil. She's not a bad person. We're all just like her. We're all just like her, really. You can't judge her. You're judging us if you judge her. Well, I'm perfectly happy saying, yes, I am judging you if I'm judging her, just as I'm judging you for supporting the importation of rapists who will rape their own daughters and get them pregnant and then, in some way along the process, kill the baby after it's born. I will judge you for supporting that as well. And that's what Democrats want out of this Tallarico fellow. He's all for open borders. I don't know if he's ever going to try to campaign as a moderate. But yeah, I've heard rumblings that he will, but I've never seen anything that makes me think that he is campaigning as a moderate in Texas. But he ain't a moderate. He's a radical leftist, pretty far left. We've had actually John Zmirak, old friend of the show, on before about Tallarico, how he's actually a creation of the Republican Party in Texas, the corrupt, crooked Bush-era Republican Party that has never died, has never gone away. They create supervillains like Tallarico just so that their own candidates like John Cornyn look more palatable. So naturally, when John Cornyn gets his butt kicked in the primary, well, Tallarico is unleashed. They've unleashed the Kraken to avenge themselves upon the Texan voters that dare to defy the establishment, because the Republicans are addicted to their little fiefdoms. We've actually talked another old friend of the show, William Hellman, from Baltimore. He's been on before to talk about how in Baltimore politics, the Republicans have pretty much become the same thing. They've become just addicted to being, you know, the do-nothing party that shows up for an election, makes some promises, pockets the cash, disappears because they know they can't win, but they'll do it anyway. They don't want to win. It's become institutional to lose, much like with the Bush Republicans, such as John Cornyn and John Thune, who are twinsies damaging and destroying the Senate and Republicans as a party. Although, maybe I shouldn't be saying that. After all, if it's the Republican wish to be a do-nothing party, then wouldn't that make people like Trump and myself rhinos, Republicans in name only, because we actually like stuff getting done? Mine boggles. But yes, there's Democrats, though, outside of Texas, bumping all their monies into the Tallarico campaign. John Cornyn called it out. He outright said, quote, California is trying to elect their third senator. Of course, he didn't stutter the way I did when he said it. And me personally, of course, I keep seeing on YouTube ads for James Tallarico and just all over the place on YouTube. Yeah, I can't watch a video without that ad popping up somewhere, whether it's at the opening, whether it's in the sidebar. There's going to be an ad for him somewhere. And I do watch a few YouTube videos each day, so I see that a lot. It's not just speaking off of one experience. That man is committed to getting money from across the country to bolster his race. But where are the Republicans at? Speaking of the do-nothing Republicans, where are they at? Ain't seen no commercials for Ken Paxton. I don't see anyone talking about donating to Ken Paxton. President Trump allegedly has a war chest of several million dollars. Why isn't that some of that going to Ken Paxton? Where are these Republican ads? How come there aren't... Come to think of it, disregarding Ken Paxton for a moment, aren't there some other Republicans who are in tight races as well? Why am I not seeing their ads on YouTube plastered all over the place, regardless of what region you're in? It's almost like Republicans don't really want to win. The only ad I've seen for a Republican has really been two in my local area. And one of them isn't really running so much on being a Republican as being bipartisan, and her opponent isn't really running on being a Democrat so much as being just, I'm against Trump. And also, I'm going to rein in the D.C. establishment. Like, you're running as a Democrat, And we've seen your record as part of that establishment years ago in the first Trump term. Elaine Luria is the congressman, if you want to look up her record. She got ousted by Jen Kiggins. She's running again this year. And like I said, her campaign, one of the taglines is that she's going to rein in Washington, D.C. The same Democrats who empowered it to be an out-of-control money grabber that sucks up your taxpayer money and inserts itself into every part of your life, that same Democrat is saying, well, I'll rein them in. I'll mitigate their power. Obviously, she only means under Trump, and her voters, of course, know that. Her voters don't care if, there's a Democrat political officer at their job every day, as long as it's a Democrat political officer at their job. If it's a Republican one, they would care. But if it's a Democrat one, yeah, absolutely, we don't care. Anything in the name of democracy, but of course democracy just means the Democrat Party wins. And that is the state of their ideology, and that kind of explains really where they get some of these radical ideas from, like this radical feminism or this radical idea about illegal immigrant rapists coming into our countries to rape their own daughters. Well, we need more of that because that means more Democrat victories in the elections. And also you're immoral and a bigot if you disagree with any of it. Anyway, folks, we got more Al Nathan Show coming up after this break, so stick with us.
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0: Welcome back to the Al Nathan Show. Everybody, Silker Joe Show co-host Joe with you all today. Just waiting for our guest because we're having phone issues with him, but that's okay. We'll get a hold of him eventually. He's been on the show before, so we know he's not just going to sniff us. Anyway, we are joined. Ah, there he is now, actually. So first, I want to preface this segment by saying we're pivoting away from other topics that we've been covering so far. But yes, the media, we're now talking about this deadly glacier collapse over in Nepal. And the media, first they blame climate change for it, but, you know, just over the break I was checking it out, and there's a CNN headline saying Trump administration cut funds for landslide monitoring over there. So I guess that means it's Trump's fault that this landslide happened. Joining us now to talk about at least the first excuse that the media had, why they rushed to blame climate change for it, we have Anthony Watts, senior fellow at the Heartland Institute, meteorologist and founder of the What's Up With That blog. Anthony Watts, appreciate you joining the show again. How are you today?
1: I'm doing great. Glad to be with you.
0: Yep, glad to have you. So what do you make of the media just immediately assuming climate change is to blame for a glacier collapse? I guess, you know, when a glacier collapses, they just assume, well, it has to be global warming because that's what we've been saying for 30 years. What's your take?
1: Yeah, well, it's a knee-jerk reaction these days. Anytime there's something abnormal that happens, I don't care whether it's wildfire, flood, big tornado, big hurricane off-season, whatever, they turn to the universal boogeyman of climate change and immediately jump to blame it. And what's been going on lately has really been disturbing because it's not just the media. Science has turned into advocating for this stuff because they have a group now called the World Weather Attribution Group who lives only for the fact to basically run that computer model. And then, bingo, it pops out the answer. Yes, climate change made it worse. You know, which is what you'd expect from an organization designed specifically to do this. And so they feed the media these talking points, which are based on a computer model they run in a couple hours. And, you know, the whole modus operandi these days is to blame climate change in the mode of climate change has made this storm, event, whatever it is, worse than it would have been.
0: Yeah, something that's impossible to check, very hard to quantify. It doesn't seem very scientific.
1: It is not scientific because science is a slow, deliberate process. Science is there is no such thing as science express. You know, you can't, you know, do science in the space of, you know, a couple of hours, especially when it comes to climate science, where we're dealing with trends that last over decades. And this attribution basically exists to create talking points for the media. That's all it's about. In the case of the Nepal disaster, they had climate change out of the cause before there was even an investigation done. And so it was all based on assumption and predications, and of course they're all wrong. What happened is that some bedrock started to fracture and collapse, and that, you know, let go an ice dam. And in the Himalayas, these are very active mountain ranges. They're the youngest mountain ranges on the planet, about 40 million years old. They're very tectonically active. There's all kinds of things that happen there in terms of earthquakes, landslides, rock slides, ice falls, all kinds of stuff on a constant basis. And that very valley that had that giant flood has seen events like this over the past 100 years. So it's not even new. It's something that they've experienced before. But the government there irresponsibly allowed people to build along that river, and they have no warning system for them, nothing to tell them to get out of harm's way. It's just absurd.
0: So really, in a way, it's like that the flooding disasters we had in Texas, was it last year or the year before, where yes. You know, they're talking about how, oh, Trump wants to defund PBS, and they were one of the warning signs for it when PBS actually wasn't even covering the disaster as it was happening. One of the reasons why it was so bad is because some of the areas where there was a high loss of life, there just weren't any warning signs or anything like that. And so now we see that sort of just lack of preparation repeated in Nepal for something that really should have been known.
1: Yeah, well, in the case of Texas, what happened there, they had warnings coming out from the National Weather Service office that covered the region. And that particular flood area or that particular river basin had had floods like this before. But what's happened in the United States is something called warning fatigue, where especially in the Midwest, people get sometimes a dozen different tornado warnings or thunderstorm warnings in a day. And then, you know, when it doesn't affect them, they become complacent. Ah, it's another tornado watch. I don't care. And so what happened in the case of the thing in Texas with the flooding, I believe the people actually heard the warnings or saw them come up on their phones, but it was like, yeah, that doesn't affect me. I'm not going to worry about it.
0: Yeah, that's an equally bad attitude to have, just becoming numb to it. But I guess, you know, we're numb to a lot of stuff that pops up on our phones. Speaking of which, actually, you know, this the way you were discussing how they use these models to manipulate the data, it reminded me of a guest I was talking with from the Media Research Center talking about ChatGPT and how we're getting all sorts of left-wing results when you ask it questions. And it's kind of the same thing. You just developed a computer model to regurgitate talking points that you want regurgitated, and you're treating this model as if it's an objective source.
1: That's true. And the fact is that these models, particularly things like ChatGPT, are learned models. They learn from, you know, publications out there, books and so forth. And so we've got all kinds of books and publications talking about climate change, some of which are just as irresponsible, saying, you know, climate change is making, you know, tornadoes worse. Well, that's not the case. If you go and look at strong tornadoes, the number of strong tornadoes since 1950, the trend is actually slightly down. And it's the same thing for hurricanes. You know, Al Gore in 2005, when he had his, you know, Inconvenient Truth come out saying, you know, Hurricane Katrina roared through, and this is an example of what we're going to see in the future. Hurricanes are going to be worse and bigger. Well, there was an 11-year hurricane drought after that, you know. Al Gore was completely wrong. Of course, you never hear about that. But I've compiled all this stuff in a book called Climate at a Glance, and you can see it at climateataglance.com, or we cover the topics. But the fact is that when you start to scratch the surface of these claims and go look at the real data, in almost every case, the data does not support the claim.
0: Yeah, which makes you wonder, you know, why is the rest of the scientific community letting them get away with this? Is it ideological entrapment? Is it just because they know that the government's backing this and the political parties backing this also happen to be in charge of funding? I mean, is it both?
1: Yeah, and you know, there was an old adage, publish or perish, in the academic community. And this is a sort of an offshoot that the climate change issue has become its own business, so to speak, in a lot of colleges and universities. They get funding to do this. There are whole centers set up for funding, or not funding, but studying climate change. And, you know, when your job depends on getting more funding, well, you've got to keep saying there's a bigger problem out there we have to solve. I mean, if someone said today, you know, climate change has been solved, we don't really have to worry about it, it's not a big threat, we can adapt to it, this funding would dry up. A lot of people would be out of work. And so it's a self-serving sort of a thing to keep it going.
0: Yeah, and if that's the case, then we're not going to see any kind of anything approaching the truth, especially if the truth is it's not an issue. But Anthony Watts, appreciate you being on the Al Nathan Show. Where can listeners find more of your work? Okay, well, Anthony Watts, he is a senior fellow with the Heartland Institute, meteorologist and founder of Watts Up With That, a blog, and it's WATTS. And he's also author of Climate at a Glance, so you can all check that out during the break. And listeners, we have more Al Nathan Show on the other side.

0: The nation is facing a critical doctor shortage, but new data shows how osteopathic medical education is filling the void. Dr. Robert Kane with the American Association of Colleges of Osteopathic Medicine is sharing how these institutions are strengthening local economies and primary care access.
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0: Welcome back to the Al and Nathan Show by Silker Joe Show co-host Joe with y'all today. Always blessed to be in with y'all. And we are joined now by Bernadette Wilson, leading GOP gubernatorial candidate of Alaska for 2026. She was the Alaska State Director for Americans for Prosperity and runs a successful waste management disposal company and should have been on the show yesterday, but I absolutely screwed it up. Bernadette Wilson, appreciate you joining us today. How are you?
1: Thank you for having me.
0: Yep, glad to have you. So we're talking now about this race that you're in Alaska for the governorship there. And I have to say, leading GOP gubernatorial candidate, listeners might be thinking, well, what the heck does that mean? I mean, it means that you all have a crazy, what do they call it, a jungle primary or something, and just everyone's on the ticket.
1: Oh, yes, the dreaded ranked choice voting. So you're correct. Alaska has what we call a jungle primary, an open primary. And so everyone is on the same ballot, regardless of political party. And then regardless of political party, your top four candidates move on. So in theory, you could have four Democrats move on. You could have four Republicans move on. In this particular case, we had two Democrats move on, two Republicans move on. We were the leading GOP candidate. So if you had a traditional closed primary where you would now face a head-to-head in the general election, we would be your candidate. Now, because of ranked choice voting, you've got two Democrats moved on, two Republicans. But the interesting thing is this. The Democrats who devise ranked choice voting and who like it the most, or so they say, they realize that it doesn't work. So what they did in the 11th hour is they got their second place Democrat candidate to withdraw from the race. So what that did was it took the ticket that was in fifth place, it bumped them up to fourth place by default. So now you're in a situation where you have one Democrat, you have three tickets who technically have an R behind their name. And if that wasn't confusing enough, the candidate who was in fifth place that got bumped up to fourth place was then declared ineligible by Division of Elections. So his lieutenant governor assumed his spot and his wife assumed the spot of lieutenant governor. So it is a jumbled up mess. I'll tell you what, for people that have heard about ranked choice voting, you know, we've started to see smaller efforts across the states as people attempt to implement this or convince voters that this is a great idea. It is absolutely horrendous. You see so much confusion. There are so many games that are being played because now political parties can dictate who's on the ballot. It's not just, all right, we went to the polls, my candidate lost, your candidate won, here we go in a head-to-head. You're seeing a lot of political maneuvering behind the scenes.
0: Now, if it's any consolation, looking at what the Ballotpedia said the results were and the percentages there, it looks like if you add up all the Republicans together, they beat the Democrats by 6 points. But how did Alaska even get to this point? I didn't think you were always this way.
1: Yeah, so we implemented, so ranked choice voting went to the public several years ago for a vote. And when it went to the public, the argument that was made was, well, it'll get rid of so-called dark money. And that was how they sold it to the electorate as well. You know, you want to get rid of dark money in politics. This is going to get rid of dark money in politics. This will be the answer to all the problems. Obviously, voters woke up quickly and realized, well, this doesn't seem entirely accurate. There was a repeal effort that appeared on the ballot in 2024, an attempt to repeal ranked choice voting. That effort failed. We needed to flip around about another 350 votes in order for that measure to have passed. So it was an incredibly tight vote in 2024 when Alaskans failed to repeal it. But a couple key things happened in 2024. The first is that you had so many voters who said, no, I don't like ranked choice voting. Absolutely not. The answer is no. They went to the polls. They voted no. The problem with that was the answer was yes, if you wanted to repeal it. So they really, the opposing side really played off of the confusion of voters. I had so many people tell me, I don't like ranked choice voting. I voted no. I can't believe more people, you know, didn't do this. I said, no, you wanted to vote yes. Yes was the right answer. So that led to a lot of confusion. The other thing was we've seen a lot of deceit, as we do in politics anyhow. We saw a lot of information was coming out. You know, they were mailing out these 9.5 by 11 mailers saying that if ranked choice voting was repealed, first responders wouldn't be able to vote, which was absolutely ridiculous. It was so ridiculous. They had completely lied and warped and twisted. And, you know, we kept commenting back to people, well, how did first responders vote before we had it? Was it, we're going back to the old system. But it's surprising how many people fall for that. So now you fast forward 2026. When that effort failed in 2024, I was actually one of the three sponsors on record with the state of Alaska to put forward a repeal effort a second time. So we immediately launched a second repeal as soon as we lost the first one. I said, listen, you had voters that were confused and a bunch that got lied to. It was a very, very narrow margin. We're going to go back. We're going to do it again. So now November 3rd is voters go through all of this, you know, political jungle that's been happening. It's been an absolute joke, not just on the governor's race, but on multiple races. Alaskans are now going through this experience. And on that same ballot in November, they will be asked yet again, would you like to repeal ranked choice voting? And so there's a lot of education. It's repeal the mess, vote yes.
0: That's an excellent slogan. Rhymes, too. That's pretty good. Yeah, here in Virginia, we ran into kind of the same thing with the measure to redistrict and just the way it was phrased as combined with how it was passed through. Fortunately, our court ended up striking it down. But that just seems to be a common tactic now, get a ballot measure that no one knows what the heck it's saying. I mean, the exact language in the ballot measure, I heard it first in a Democrat commercial, and I thought, oh, this is just their talking points or whatever. No, it was actually the language on the ballot measure, and it was just so absolutely misleading, and you wouldn't even know really what you were voting for. It was just like, do you want to restore fairness in our elections by doing a temporary thing? And it's like, if you looked at it, there's nothing fair or temporary about it.
1: Right. Yeah, it's really unfortunate when we see that happening. And, you know, like I said, we've seen this in politics throughout all the years, right? It's nothing new. It does seem as though it's getting increasingly odd. I do worry about in the dawn of AI technology, how people are using AI to also warp and twist the facts, which does not make our job any easier when you're out pushing the truth. So we'll see what voters do here. I am very hopeful and very optimistic that they will repeal. You know, in our Senate race, we watch the Democrats. We have Senator Dan S. Sullivan, the real Dan Sullivan, the Republican, the incumbent. He's been a phenomenal senator for Alaska. In fact, the president just announced this past week that he would be coming to Alaska to campaign with Senator Sullivan. In that particular race, using the idea that they could win with ranked choice voting, the Democrats recruited another Dan Sullivan, Daniel J. Sullivan, to run as a Republican against him, knowing that in ranked choice voting, if we could, you know, if they could play off of voters being confused, then by, you know, a point or a half of a point, it's enough to be a huge upset when you have four people that go on to a general election. It just doesn't work. So we're seeing all kinds of political machinations that are taking place with this.
0: Now, how is your campaign being impacted by this? How's your campaign going along?
1: You know, we are really trying to stay focused on the fact that at the end of the day, you know, we were indeed the top Republican ticket and facing this very much as a head-to-head with the Democrat who supports extreme socialist ideology. I mean, we're talking about a guy who has the same consultant that helped Mindami in New York City. And so what Alaskans have in front of them is really these two stark choices. You have a bunch of other noise that's going on over on the side, but we're still very much running as though it's a head-to-head. You know, we announced this week that we had the endorsement of U.S. Senator Marsha Blackburn. We announced the endorsement of Governor Sarah Huckabee Sanders. We have the endorsement of Congressman Byron Donald, now the Republican nominee for governor of Florida, of course. So we are still very much treating this as though it's a head-to-head. We're running out in front of it that way. Alaska's got a lot to lose with very different and extreme extreme ideas on one side and this idea that Alaska should not be developing, that we need to shut down all fossil fuels, versus our side of the team that says, hey, let's go, let's develop. We know we do it better, safer, cleaner than anywhere in the world. So not only do you have two extreme different ideologies, but then, of course, you've got the opportunity to work with the president. So a lot on the line for Alaska.
0: All right, well, we have about 15 seconds left. So, Bernadette Wilson, I appreciate you being on the show. Where can listeners find out more about your campaign?
1: BernadetteForGovernor.com, BernadetteForGovernor on social media.
0: All right, well, thank you for being on the show. And listeners, appreciate you all tuning in to the Al Nathan Show. We still got more coming up after this break.

0: Federally funded cancer research has saved the lives of millions of Americans, but future progress is at risk. Here's Dr. Julie Grelow, Executive Vice President and Chief Medical Officer of the American Society of Clinical Oncology, with more.
1: Federal research is the reason cancer death rates have dropped by a third since the 1960s. It's funded breast and colorectal cancer detection methods, innovative immunotherapies, and turned childhood leukemia into a disease where 9 out of 10 kids now survive. But proposed budget cuts and federal grant rule changes threaten the core of our research system, putting this progress at risk.
0: The impact of funding cuts would reach far beyond the lab.
1: Without federal cancer research funding, the pace of new treatments will slow, and our brightest scientists will be forced out of the field. Congress has until September 30th to ensure that we keep up our momentum. We need people to speak up now before we lose the progress we've fought so hard to make.
0: To learn more, visit asco.org/save research.
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14: Welcome back to the Al and Nathan Show. Everybody, Slipper Joe Show co-host Joe with y'all today. Thank you for sticking with us through this hour of the program. This last segment here will be dedicated to just me describing this topic here that I didn't get to yet in this hour. Democrat Maine State Supreme Court upholds ruling by ex-ACLU president that mother can't raise daughter Christian as the ACLU sues others on behalf of Satanists. Is this a pattern? I think in a previous hour I mentioned how the ACLU was helping the Satanists against a school. I think that was an older case. The actual case I wanted to mention was where they're going up against the state of Iowa, because the Satanists wanted to put up some kind of display on the state capitol, and Iowa State legislature, whatever, someone there, lawmakers, they said, no, you can't do that. Why do we want a group that supports murder and pedophilia and all sorts of nasty stuff? Why are we going to endorse them? Absolutely not. We don't want that on our property. Go away. And the ACLU said, you know what? We support murderers and pedophiles. I mean, look at all the work that we do for illegal immigrants. So we're going to take up the case for the church, for the Satanists here. And on the other hand, we have over in Maine this ex-ACLU president. I say ex because he had that position, appears to have left it just so he can become a judge. And as a judge, which again, he probably would still be an ACLU president if it weren't for his judgeship. So this guy, as a judge, tells a mother, oh, you can't raise your daughter as a Christian because I hate Christianity. It's a cult. It's terrible. It's disgusting. It's disturbing. It's horrifying. Your husband is absolutely right. And it was a terrifying, disgusting, despicable act that church was praying for our souls. He actually said that. So, well, not those exact words, mind you, but you know, he condemned the church or mocked it or something for praying for a proper outcome to the case. So very dismissive of the whole thing. And the state of Maine, they upheld it. The state Supreme Court there, ran by Democrats, they upheld it because they're in the same league as the devil. Go figure, it's Democrats. These are the guys who support Lindsey Clancy here. So, of course, they're not going to be on the side of good and justice or anything like that. They don't particularly believe in it. They're more like the devil worshippers who just, you know, this religion of narcissism and anarchy. Anyway. And power to yourself over anything else. But that is where it stands. And this ACLU, though, I mean, I see their commercials. Well, I haven't seen them lately, but I have seen them. They claim to stand for the First Amendment, but where are they in this case? It's one of their former members, who probably would still be a member, saying that this daughter, this girl, can't exercise her First Amendment rights. And then the state Supreme Court upholds that. Of course, the state Supreme Court had a different ruling than the lower judge. The lower judge pretty much outright said that he just hates Christians and thinks that the church is a cult. But the state Supreme Court said characterized it as being, well, we're just doing this for the sake of the father, who has not been involved in the child's life at all, who has almost renounced every kind of hold over the child and has totally vacated any duties as a father throughout this entire 13 years or so that she's been alive. Yet just now when she writes him about being happy that she's about to be baptized, now the father's going to be involved in trying to keep her away from religion in general. And the state Supreme Court said that is acceptable, that is okay. The mother must consult him on all matters of faith from now on, which means by default the daughter can't have access to any kind of religious material unless the father approves it. He's not going to approve it. He hates Christians. So that means this kid's going to be raised an atheist. So effectively, the state just mandated atheism for this kid. And somehow that's not a violation of the First Amendment rights, so much so that if ACLU affiliated judge said, was the one who instituted this ruling, and the Democrats who the ACLU routinely supports, they upheld this ruling, and the ACLU itself, where are they? They're off helping the Satanists. Talk about topsy-turvy here. You'd think that they would help the religion that actually values lives, particularly their own, but no, they'd rather uphold the religions that want to destroy our society, whether it's the Satanists or Islam, anything that destroys America, the ACLU is in favor of. And then they go and put out these damn fundraising commercials where they say they stand for the Constitution, they stand for democracy. They stand for nothing of the kind. The ACLU are a bunch of con artists, false advertising. I ought to sue their asses for that one. Wonder if maybe someone from the ACLJ would like to take up a case for suing the ACLU for false advertising, because clearly they do not care a whit about the Constitution. One of their former, not just any old member, a president of one of their chapters is out there saying that a child cannot be a Christian. Outright banned her from being a Christian. Effectively state-mandated atheism for this child. Total revocation of her First Amendment rights. And the ACLU, where are they? It's one of their own members doing this. There's no denouncement. There's no ACLU challenge to it. If it was, hypothetically, if it was a Muslim mother who had left the faith and saw that her daughter was being raised, female genital mutilation, full head-to-toe covering, can't go out in public without a male relative around, if it was that she was demanding that the daughter be removed from, this ACLU judge would have sided with the father, would have said, yes, we are going to, it's against the First Amendment to prevent this child from being such a radical Muslim, such that she would pretty much be oppressed in a patriarchy for the rest of her life. It would be against the First Amendment. It would be bigoted first and foremost. It would be bigoted. But, oh, no, it's Christianity that's at stake here. You know, and as a matter of fact, I bet if it was a Christian father telling the mother that she can't take her child to the Church of Satan, that yes, the ACLU would have gone after that father. He would not have gotten that case before that judge, wouldn't have gotten anywhere with it. But nope, Christianity, it's okay to pick on that one. I wonder why. If you look at it through the left's worldview, it's because, they just see things through color. They have a rather colored view, and Christianity happens to be the white religion. Don't know why, because they have black Baptists, but whatever. So they really hate Christianity. They see it as a symbol of white supremacy, white privilege, anything that's bad in society. And because of America's Judeo-Christian founding, they see it as, anathema to their socialist world order that they want to bring about. ACLU, for all that they talk about being for civil liberties, they want nothing of the kind. Again, you have an ACLU member, former chapter president, on point, violating civil liberties, and he gets away with it. They're not raising a challenge. It's one of their own doing it. It's not even the first time we've seen the ACLU call for violating civil liberties outright, violating civil liberties. You might recall in 2016, ACLU members said it was perfectly okay to execute Trump supporters to prevent them from voting for President Trump in the 2016 election. Talk about depriving you of your civil liberties there. But in order to stop you from exercising your right to vote, they deprive you of your right to life. But they consider it's all for the holy cause of the devil, I suppose, based on who they're helping now. Anyway, folks, we're done with this hour of the Alan Nathan Show. Appreciate y'all tuning in. And, of course, our websites are MainStreetRadioNetwork.com and AlanNathan.com. 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
17: ABC News, I'm Dave Packer. In an attempt to jumpstart stalled peace talks between Russia and Ukraine, U.S. Envoy Steve Witkoff and Jared Kushner met with Russian President Vladimir Putin at the Kremlin Saturday. Witkoff opened with praise and gratitude.
18: So, first of all, President Putin, thank you so much for having us.
17: Putin and Ukrainian President Vladimir Zelensky agreed to pause strikes on each other's capitals while these talks took place. took place. Kushner and Witkoff will be in Ukraine's capital, Kyiv, Sunday. The U.S. says it's destroyed or disabled three Iranian oil tankers in retaliation for Iran launching ballistic missiles towards an American aircraft carrier and destroyer. CENTCOM says neither U.S. ship was hit. No service members were injured. Part of the ceiling at the Kennedy Center in Washington, D.C. is collapsed.

0: compassion for someone whose wife is in desperate need of care.
1: The United Nations General Assembly is endorsing a new world map that more accurately shows the size of Africa. The resolution encourages governments and institutions to use the Equal Earth Projection instead of the traditional Mercator map, which makes areas near the poles look much larger than they really are. Dave Packer, ABC News.
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15: Here's your News Talk 1310 KNOX forecast. Overcast skies today with a chance of thunderstorms. Highs level off around 82. Southeasterly winds 8 to 15 miles per hour. Mainly cloudy skies tonight, chance for storms, lows around 65. Cloudy skies tomorrow, chance for storms, daytime highs approaching 79. I'm meteorologist Jennifer Wojcicki on News Talk 1310 KNOX. Currently, it's 67 degrees.
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2: The AI trust gap. I'm Gordon Deal with Nicole Murray. Thanks for spending part of your weekend with us. Here's what's coming up this hour.
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5: Here's your News Talk 1310 KNOX forecast. Overcast skies today with a chance of thunderstorms. Highs level off around 82. Southeasterly winds 8 to 15 miles per hour. Mainly cloudy skies tonight, chance for storms, lows around 65. Cloudy skies tomorrow, chance for storms, daytime highs approaching 79. I'm meteorologist Jennifer Wojcicki on News Talk 1310 KNOX. Right now, it's 68 degrees.
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7: Thanks for spending part of your weekend with us. Gordon Deal with Nicole Murray. Coming up this half hour, more office criticism for Gen Z workers, plus how to dock a boat in 20 seconds, and an Australian shepherd sets a fun record. We'll have that story in about 20 minutes. You may recall that Madonna once sang about living in a material world. Now it's a digital world, but many of us want the opposite, known as counterbalancing. Here's consumer analyst Regina Lewis. Regina, explain.
8: Well, with so much digital experience, we're seeking the opposite. Analog is in, and there's a reason. Digital abundance is increasing the value of physical and even deliberately imperfect experiences. And if you think about it, this is why it makes sense. Technology removes friction. Now consumers want some of it back.
7: Mm. All right. So give an example. The friction we're missing, for example, and that we want back.
8: Well, it's the notion of balancing high tech and high touch. So as technology takes the friction out, people look to offset what it enables. So AI is a big accelerant in the dynamic. The better, faster, smarter it gets, the scarcer, and then by extension, more valuable physical presence, being there in person, effort, which is interesting, and experiences become. So adding, not subtracting friction becomes part of the value equation. What does that look like if it was virtual? The counterbalancing framework means now we want it to be physical. If it was convenient, now we're seeking ritual and effort. And if it was perfect, suddenly imperfect is in because it's more authentic.
7: Man. All right. So this is like it's analog, right? I think you said analog is in.
8: Yeah, analog is in, and skill is emerging as a modern status symbol. So pottery, sewing, needlepoint, woodworking, baking, gardening, repairing what's broken. Anything that deliberately reintroduces effort. So, example, my nephew bought a motorcycle for $350 on Facebook Marketplace. It doesn't have a seat. He's a recent college graduate. He's fixing it himself, okay. Right? But it's the process and the tinkering that is really interesting. Even something like we put all of our lives in the cloud now, and people are putting them back on paper, old-fashioned scrapbooking. Even the traditional film cameras are making a resurgence. Michael's, the giant craft store, had a creativity trend report I just looked at, and it really does indicate a cultural shift. Consumers are no longer just crafting as a hobby, but they're using the tactile analog activities to reclaim their time and identity in an automated world.
7: Very cool. We're speaking with Regina Lewis, consumer analyst, and we're talking about counterbalancing. Because we need a little friction in our lives. I thought it was interesting in some of your notes here, you referenced, digital listening in exchange for, say, these vinyl listening bars. What are they?
8: Yeah, it's interesting. So music streaming, you can get any song, anytime, as you well know. So vinyl records are, they're back too. Why? Because they take effort to play. So new, not just, you know, the secondhand vinyl record revenue topped $1 billion in 2025. That's the 19th straight year of growth. A telling example is the Gunter Hotel in San Antonio. They actually have, talk about a job title, a vinyl ambassador. And they are the concierge, if you will, of a 1,000-plus record library. And every guest room in the hotel has its own record player. And about 300 albums a day, about one per room, are checked out. Kind of neat and a real sign of the times.
7: Thanks, Regina. Regina Lewis, consumer analyst. Coming up next on This Weekend, Gen Z beat up again for a lack of office skills.

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0: Thanks for spending time with us. Every generation of new grads is told by an older generation that it doesn't know how to work. Gen Z apparently has it especially rough, so says Amanda Hoover, senior correspondent at Business Insider. Amanda, what have you found?
1: Yeah, I think we've been hearing various iterations of this and even that term showing up in news articles and things that big bosses are saying in recent years, really since post-pandemic and as we're seeing Gen Z enter the workforce. People saying that this group of graduates isn't ready to work in an office. They're not professional. They don't communicate well. They don't have the skills that they need to work in the office. I kept hearing this over and over, though, and really thinking that doesn't sound that different from the way that my generation, I'm a millennial, was spoken about. And I have to imagine that maybe it's come up in past generations as well. So kind of took a look at the story about this idea of workplace readiness, and has anyone ever really showed up to their first job, particularly like an office job, ready to be there?
0: Yeah, it's interesting because you did say that each generation unlocks a new stigma upon entering the workplace. Mm-hmm. Give examples for that, because you even touched on the silent generation.
1: Right. I mean, I think there was millennials were entitled and had gotten too many ribbons and then didn't know how to fail at anything. That was kind of the perception. That we had the slacker stereotype among Gen X and all the grunge music and things that came of that era. And if you really go back to like baby boomers, we think that these were hippies.
0: So somebody almost sounding exasperated in your story said something along the lines of, can we have schools please focus on developing skills rather than trying to impart this traditional academia?
1: Yes, and I think that is not a new argument. I think there was also this big focus on STEM skills that we saw in the 2010s, and that learning to code would unlock a lifetime of job security and riches for you. And now we see that AI has really upended that. And what I've been hearing from employers and experts in this and people in college leadership positions over the past year is that critical thinking and humanities degrees are really regaining a value. But we've had fewer people pursue them over the last 15 years and more people pursue STEM degrees. So there's this complicated thing of jobs want people to have skills, but that doesn't necessarily mean operating Excel or sending emails in the right format and etiquette. They're often talking about communication, teamwork, critical thinking, and the development of that can look a lot different than the practice of it in the workplace.
0: So I get the sense that it doesn't necessarily sound like there's cause for concern here. This is just a phase that this particular group of workers is going through and will eventually train them and move along.
1: There are some differences happening when I spoke to people that have looked at this or dealt with different generations of college students. I'm hearing from professors that college freshmen are showing up with less experience, you know, outside of academic settings.
0: Thanks, Amanda. Amanda Hoover, senior correspondent at Business Insider. Coming up next on This Weekend, NASCAR on the water.

0: The Alzheimer's Association and the Ad Council present the story of Tom and Levi.
1: Tom is the smartest man I know. He's been a professor at two major universities, been a teacher for over 40 years. One day, he told me that he was having problems in his classes. I think one of the students had asked the question and he didn't remember the answer. And I also noticed that he was letting his class out earlier than they were supposed to let out. 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
13: Glad you could be with us. Competitive boat docking is the hottest sport you've likely never heard of. Scott Calvert, reporter at the Wall Street Journal, says it's popular on the waterways of coastal Maryland. He went to one in Pocomoke City. Scott, how's it work?
14: So the way it works is you have a number of boat captains and they take turns doing this. And so the way it works is they will sort of rev their boat and go really fast down across the water. And then when they get to the slip, they kind of make a hard turn and they throw the boat into reverse. And as the boat is coming into the slip, they throw these hoops that look like hula hoops over the pilings. And whoever does that fastest wins.
13: So this has been around a long time, and I did not realize this. There's some history here.
14: Yeah, I didn't realize it either, and I'm from Maryland. But basically, it started in 1971 in Crisfield, Maryland, and that was the first competition. And my understanding is it grew out of, you know, these boaters, sort of workmen, basically, working watermen, debating who had, you know, better docking skills. And so they decided to have a contest. And here we are 50-some years later, and, you know, they're still at it.
13: Can we be honest and just say most folks are gathering so they can see mashups, collisions, some sort of mild disaster.
14: That's part of it. You know, people talk about this as like, you know, NASCAR on the water with a little bit of a monster truck energy thrown in, because there always is the risk for a smash up, because when the boats are backing up, it is not uncommon for them to bump a piling, and sometimes they will knock the piling over entirely. There was one boating captain who told me he did indeed once hit a tiki bar, which he said was not good. And sometimes these boats get damaged. You know, if they come into the dock, you know, too fast, there have been instances of sterns cracking, and you know, those can be pretty expensive repairs. But there's no question that that's part of the drama, right? It's the excitement, it's the speed with which they do it, it's sort of the bravado and all of that. But there's definitely, you know, a little bit of they might crash kind of.
13: Yeah. Jeez, we're speaking with Scott Calvert, reporter at the Wall Street Journal. His story is called "How to Dock a Boat in 20 Seconds Without Taking Out a Tiki Bar," and he looked at these competitive boat docking events. How often are they held, and is there like prize money at stake?
14: Yeah, well, there's more than a dozen of them all around the bay, and one thing to point out is that these are not fancy boats. These are not cabin cruisers or speed boats. These are working boats, and a lot of the captains, they actually will crab, you know, do commercial crabbing in the same boat that they race in, and you know, nobody says they're getting rich off of this. The way it often works is they will get a flat fee, everybody, for showing up. So like in the one that I went to, everyone got $2,000 just to be there. And partly that accounts for the fact that it can be expensive just getting there. Like some of these guys will spend $800 on fuel just to get there, right? And so really what this is mostly about is bragging rights and just sort of the sense of, hey, I beat you. I did it faster than you.
13: By the way, it's possible you may lose to a 12-year-old girl.
14: Yeah. Well, what's interesting is there's a girl named Peyton Reese. She is 12 years old, and she is in this circuit, and she has a 36-foot boat. You know, that she does, and she's pretty good. In fact, when I was there, when I was in Pocomoke City, Maryland, on Saturday for that event, she won first place in the singles in the medium boat category. She told me she has 10 trophies now to her name, which is not bad for being 12.
13: How about that? Boy, what are the factors you have to consider here when you're competing? Wind could be an issue, I guess.
14: Yeah, there can be wind, there can be tides. In some cases, like where I was, there's the current to think about, you know, and all of those things. And one of the interesting things is that, you know, these captains, even the ones who've been doing it for since the 1990s, they tell me they get really nervous beforehand, like big time butterflies. But then once the air horn sounds and they go, it's like it's go time, and they're just totally in a zone and kind of don't hear that. They kind of tune the crowd out and all of that, because they've really got to be on their game. It's not just driving the boat; it's also tossing those hoops, because you can do the best job with the boat driving, but if you miss the hoops, you know, it's game over.
13: Thanks, Scott. Scott Calvert, reporter at the Wall Street Journal. Coming up next on This Weekend, the dog who set an impressive record.
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Thanks for being with us. A dog trainer named Jennifer Fraser began teaching her Australian Shepherd to jump onto her back a few years ago. Fraser rewarded her dog named Chardonnay with a treat or her favorite toy each time she succeeded. But the Washington Post says a payoff for the training came in June when Fraser decided the four-year-old pup would try for a world record for the most jumps between people by a dog in 1 minute. At a baseball park in Alberta, 56 people made a straight line and bent over so their backs were flat. Chardonnay, who weighs 37 pounds, hopped onto the first person's back and just kept going. By the time her feet touched the field again, she had raced across each person, finishing in about 16 seconds. Chardonnay hopped into Fraser's arms and celebrated. Guinness World Records announced the achievement on social media last Sunday, but Fraser thinks Chardonnay could jump across more than 100 people in a minute and plans to start new training. That'll do it for this hour. For Nicole Murray, I'm Gordon Deal. Thanks for listening to This Weekend.

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3: ABC News, I'm Chuck Sieverson. In the war, President Trump and Vice President Vance just said was not really a war. Iran said today, Sunday, it struck an unmanned U.S. ship trying to enter the Strait of Hormuz. No confirmation from the U.S. This happening a day after Iran attacked two U.S. military ships, and then the U.S. responded by disabling or destroying three Iranian oil tankers. Higher gasoline and diesel prices because of the war boost inflation. A billionaire entrepreneur blames what he calls foolish leaders.
4: The Iran conflict was completely unnecessary. This war has just resulted in much higher oil prices all over the world, and inflation being one of the consequences.
3: Virgin Airways, Virgin Group founder Richard Branson. Russian President Putin met with U.S. diplomat Steve Witkoff and President Trump's son-in-law Jared Kushner at the Kremlin yesterday. The two have just arrived in Ukraine's capital to talk with President Zelensky. This is ABC News. An eastern German region is voting today in an election that could bring to power the first far-right state government in that nation's post-World War II history. It's Saxony-Anhalt, with over 2 million people west of Berlin. An update on Nepal, the devastating floods, nearly 5,000 remain missing.
5: 10 days after a wall of ice, rock, and mud tore through a Himalayan valley, killing more than 1,300 victims, two more people have been rescued. And amid those rescue efforts, construction underway on a makeshift bridge to replace one of the many bridges destroyed in the flash floods.

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9: Here's your News Talk 1310 KNOX forecast. Overcast skies today with a chance of thunderstorms. Highs level off around 82. Southeasterly winds 8 to 15 miles per hour. Mainly cloudy skies tonight, chance for storms, lows around 65. Cloudy skies tomorrow, chance for storms, daytime highs approaching 79. I'm meteorologist Jennifer Wojcicki on News Talk 1310 KNOX. Right now, it's 68 degrees.

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13: Here's your News Talk 1310 KNOX forecast. Overcast skies today with a chance of thunderstorms. Highs level off around 82. Southeasterly winds 8 to 15 miles per hour. Mainly cloudy skies tonight. Chance for storms. Lows around 65. Cloudy skies tomorrow. Chance for storms. Daytime highs approaching 79. I'm meteorologist Jennifer Wojcicki on News Talk 1310 KNOX. Right now, it's 68 degrees.
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15: Thanks for spending part of your weekend with us. Gordon Deal with Nicole Murray. Coming up this half hour, more office criticism for Gen Z workers. Plus, how to dock a boat in 20 seconds. And an Australian shepherd sets a fun record. We'll have that story in about 20 minutes. You may recall that Madonna once sang about living in a material world. Now it's a digital world. But many of us want the opposite, known as counterbalancing. Here's consumer analyst Regina Lewis. Regina, explain.
16: Well, with so much digital experience, we're seeking the opposite. Analog is in, and there's a reason. digital abundance is increasing the value of physical and even deliberately imperfect experiences. And if you think about it, this is why it makes sense. Technology removes friction. Now consumers want some of it back.
15: All right. So give an example, the friction we're missing, for example, and that we want back.
16: Well, it's the notion of balancing high tech and high touch. So as technology takes the friction out, people look to offset what it enables. So AI is a big accelerant in the dynamic. The better, faster, smarter it gets, the scarcer, and then by extension, more valuable physical presence, being there in person, effort, which is interesting, and experiences become. So adding, not subtracting friction becomes part of the value equation. What does that look like if it was virtual? The counterbalancing framework means now we want it to be physical. If it was convenient, now we're seeking ritual and effort. And if it was perfect, suddenly imperfect is in because it's more authentic.
15: Man. All right. So this is like it's analog, right? I think you said analog is in.
16: Yeah, analog is in, and skill is emerging as a modern status symbol. So pottery, sewing, needlepoint, woodworking, baking, gardening, repairing what's broken. Anything that deliberately reintroduces effort. So, example, my nephew bought a motorcycle for $350 on Facebook Marketplace. It doesn't have a seat. He's a recent college graduate. He's fixing it himself, okay. Right? But it's the process and the tinkering that is really interesting. Even something like we put all of our lives in the cloud now, and people are putting them back on paper, old-fashioned scrapbooking. Even the traditional film cameras are making a resurgence. Michael's, the giant craft store, had a creativity trend report I just looked at, and it really does indicate a cultural shift. Consumers are no longer just crafting as a hobby, but they're using the tactile analog activities to reclaim their time and identity in an automated world.
15: Very cool. We're speaking with Regina Lewis, consumer analyst, and we're talking about counterbalancing. Because we need a little friction in our lives. I thought it was interesting in some of your notes here, you referenced, say, digital listening in exchange for, say, these vinyl listening bars. What are they?
16: Yeah, it's interesting. So music streaming, you can get any song anytime, as you well know. So vinyl records are, they're back too. Why? Because they take effort to play. So new, not just, you know, the secondhand vinyl record revenue topped $1 billion in 2025. That's the 19th straight year of growth. A telling example is the Gunter Hotel in San Antonio. They actually have, talk about a job title, a vinyl ambassador. And they are the concierge, if you will, of a 1,000-plus record library. And every guest room in the hotel has its own record player. And about 300 albums a day, about one per room, are checked out. Kind of neat and a real sign of the times.
15: Thanks, Regina. Regina Lewis, consumer analyst. Coming up next on This Weekend, Gen Z beat up again for a lack of office skills.

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0: much to be with us. Competitive boat docking is the hottest sport you've likely never heard of. Scott Calvert, reporter at the Wall Street Journal, says it's popular on the waterways of coastal Maryland. He went to one in Pocomoke City. Scott, how's it work?
1: So the way it works is you have a number of boat captains and they take turns doing this. And so the way it works is they will sort of rev their boat and go really fast down across the water. And then when they get to the slip, they kind of make a hard turn and they throw the boat into reverse. And as the boat is coming into the slip, they throw these hoops that look like hula hoops over the pilings. And whoever does that fastest wins.
0: So this has been around a long time, and I did not realize this. There's some history here.
1: Yeah, I didn't realize it either, and I'm from Maryland. But basically, it started in 1971 in Crisfield, Maryland, and that was the first competition. And my understanding is it grew out of, you know, these boaters sort of workmen, basically, working watermen, debating who had, you know, better docking skills. And so they decided to have a contest. And here we are 50-some years later, and, you know, they're still at it.
0: Can we be honest and just say most folks are gathering so they can see mashups, collisions, some sort of mild disaster?
1: That's part of it. You know, people talk about this as like, you know, NASCAR on the water with a little bit of a monster truck energy thrown in, because there always is the risk for a smash up, because when the boats are backing up, it is not uncommon for them to bump a piling, and sometimes they will knock the piling over entirely. There was one boating captain who told me he did indeed once hit a tiki bar, which he said was not good. And sometimes these boats get damaged. You know, if they come into the dock, you know, too fast, there have been instances of sterns cracking, and, you know, those can be pretty expensive repairs. But there's no question that that's part of the drama, right? It's the excitement, it's the speed with which they do it, it's sort of the bravado and all of that. But there's definitely, you know, a little bit of they might crash kind of thing.
0: Jeez, we're speaking with Scott Calvert, reporter at the Wall Street Journal. His story is called How to Dock a Boat in 20 Seconds Without Taking Out a Tiki Bar. And he looked at these competitive boat docking events. How often are they held? And is there like prize money at stake?
1: Yeah, well, there's more than a dozen of them all around the bay, and one thing to point out is that these are not fancy boats. These are not cabin cruisers or speed boats. These are working boats, and a lot of the captains, they actually will crab, you know, do commercial crabbing in the same boat that they race in, and you know, nobody says they're getting rich off of this. The way it often works is they will get a flat fee, everybody, for showing up. So like in the one that I went to, everyone got $2,000 just to be there. And partly that accounts for the fact that it can be expensive just getting there. Like some of these guys will spend $800 on fuel just to get there, right? And so really what this is mostly about is bragging rights and just sort of the sense of, hey, I beat you. I did it faster than you.
0: By the way, it's possible you may lose to a 12-year-old girl.
1: Yeah. Well, what's interesting is there's a girl named Peyton Reese. She is 12 years old, and she is in this circuit, and she has a 36-foot boat. You know that she does, and she's pretty good. In fact, when I was there, when I was in Pocomoke City, Maryland, on Saturday for that event, she won first place in the singles in the medium boat category. So, you know, so she told me she has 10 trophies now to her name, which is not bad for being 12.
0: How about that? Boy, what are the factors you have to consider here when you're competing? Wind could be an issue, I guess.
1: Yeah, there can be wind, there can be tides. In some cases, like where I was, there's the current to think about, you know, and all of those things. And one of the interesting things is that, you know, these captains, even the ones who've been doing it for since the 1990s, they tell me they get really nervous beforehand, like big time butterflies. But then once the air horn sounds and they go, it's like it's go time, and they're just totally in a zone and kind of don't hear they kind of tune the crowd out and all of that, because they've really got to be on their game. It's not just driving the boat, it's also tossing those hoops, because you can do the best job with the boat driving, but if you miss the hoops, you know, it's game over.
0: Thanks, Scott. Scott Calvert, reporter at the Wall Street Journal. Coming up next on This Weekend, the dog who set an impressive record.
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0: With us, a dog trainer named Jennifer Fraser began teaching her Australian Shepherd to jump onto her back a few years ago. Fraser rewarded her dog named Chardonnay with a treat or her favorite toy each time she succeeded. But the Washington Post says a payoff for the training came in June when Fraser decided the four-year-old pup would try for a world record for the most jumps between people by a dog in 1 minute. At a baseball park in Alberta, 56 people made a straight line and bent over so their backs were flat. Chardonnay, who weighs 37 pounds, hopped onto the first person's back and just kept going. By the time her feet touched the field again, she had raced across each person, finishing in about 16 seconds. Chardonnay hopped into Fraser's arms and celebrated. Guinness World Records announced the achievement on social media last Sunday, but Fraser thinks Chardonnay could jump across more than 100 people in a minute and plans to start new training. That'll do it for this hour. For Nicole Murray, I'm Gordon Deal. 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
1: Here's a stretch pass the other way for Red River, and here comes Wozmik. Wozmik in, fires and scores! Justin Wozmik, bar down goal on the takeaway. Red River right now has a 2-0 lead.
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11: 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NDDOT is wrapping up this season's roadway improvements near you. 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Watch for crews. Follow traffic signs.

0: 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Right now, it's 68 degrees.
1: Welcome to Awake to Righteousness, a ministry of Harvest Baptist Church in Larimore, North Dakota. 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
2: Welcome back to another edition of Awake to Righteousness, and we are already in September. Can you believe it?
3: No, it's time flies, I guess, when you're having fun, and it's good to be here once again.
2: Having fun indeed. More about that next week.
3: Yes, absolutely.
2: Yeah.
3: But today we are working.
2: Yeah, today's a work day.
3: Today's a work day. Tomorrow is, for those of you that are listening live, tomorrow is a day that is commemorates working. Hopefully not too many people have to work.
2: Labor Day.
3: Yeah. So, but yes, the first Sunday in September, right before Labor Day. And, so hopefully those of you listening live can enjoy the day.
2: Yeah. I remember hearing some time ago, and I'm probably not going to say it like he did, but he said he knows why, they call it labor when a wife has like a mom goes into labor, they call it. Uh-huh. Right. And he said, man, all the stuff I had to do, I had to get our bag ready. I had to get to the hospital. I had to make sure she had ice. I had to make, he goes, man, yeah, you're not kidding. It's labor. I laughed so hard. I thought that was so funny. You know?
3: Exactly.
2: Anyway, so I'm not quite sure that Labor Day is honoring all the fathers out there, but
3: no, probably not. And women might not be, they would say that having a day, only a day, if you're talking about childbirth, it should be like a week.
2: Yeah, no doubt.
3: To honor them.
2: No doubt. Yeah. Yeah, for sure. So, all right. Well, today's topic, pretty interesting. We've covered it a little bit in the past, but not as in depth, I think, as we're going to today. But it is the idea of, and our audience probably mostly largely is religious. Would you agree with that?
3: Yeah, I would agree.
2: So they're familiar with going to church. They're familiar with words like tradition and standards or convictions, things like that. And or doctrines, teachings, whatever it would be. Like there's a lot of things that this would apply to. But you and I were talking recently about, and we're just being honest, that it's difficult when you believe things strongly, and I think if you have a conviction, you should believe it strongly. But then if presented evidence from scripture that, oh, there's another way to view this, or I was wrong, there is, whether we like it or not, there is a real felt tension with that.
3: Sure.
2: Because, and then here's the whole premise for our today's episode, okay? Because any change feels like compromise, and compromise is bad.
3: Right.
2: So the idea is not all change is compromise. Sometimes it's growth or maturity. Period. New sentence. But not all not changing is stubbornness. Sometimes it's just genuine conviction.
3: Right.
2: Okay. So there are two extremes. The person who's changing all the time because they don't have any strong convictions. There's also the person who never changes because that would be compromise and compromise is wrong. Therefore, I'm never changing.
3: Which basically is stubbornness.
2: Well, it's also saying I'm always right.
3: Yeah, right. Which is, yeah.
2: I've been right. I'll stay right. I'm always, yeah. So that's a good point. Both are, they're non-identical twins from the same womb.
3: Right.
2: Yeah, that's a good point. So go ahead. You have a thought.
3: Well, it's just for me, and this actually, there was a listener who gave me a suggestion recently about things to talk about, podcast ideas.
2: Okay.
3: And
2: oh man, you're throwing this. I had no idea about this.
3: I know,
2: so here we go.
3: It's not too deep.
2: Okay.
3: But it does kind of tie into this subject.
2: Okay.

0: we'll continue on.
1: Go ahead.
0: I'm not trying to derail it, but the question that he posed was, what are some things that believers can disagree about and still be in fellowship? And what are some of the things we must agree on to be in fellowship?
1: That's a great question.
0: I think it's a great question. Yeah. So
1: let's define some terms quickly.
0: Okay.
1: Primary. Most important.
0: Yep.
1: Secondary. Important, but not as. Tertiary. Not even as important as secondary issues.
0: Right.
1: Okay.
0: Minor.
1: Yeah. Minor. So things that we could disagree on in self-fellowship, I believe eschatological beliefs, so end times type things. Our one hope is that we know Jesus is returning. We know he's going to rule and reign. We know he's coming back. Come Lord Jesus. The timing of some of the things preceding, we may believe different about, but if we have that one hope, right? If there are those that teach, oh, he's already come, we know from scripture that's false.
0: Yes.
1: Okay. We can't agree on that.
0: Categorically false.
1: Yeah. So absolutely. I would say some end times beliefs. I think there are some things involving what families do, like it's family's business, not a Christian necessarily. So where people go to eat, right, would be an example of that. Some people have strong convictions about not going certain places. Other people have no problem going places like that.
0: Well, even in some cases, what you eat or what you drink, you know, various, like,
1: yeah, that's true. Yeah.
0: You know, there are some differences depending
1: on movie theaters.
0: Sure.
1: Some go, some don't. Again, it's what you're watching, not where you're watching. Like some people have no problem going. Other people say, I don't want to do that. It's associating with things. Okay. So you can just, I would say that's like a tertiary issue. Right. I wouldn't even consider that a secondary issue. That's a good question.
0: It's a good question.
1: Yeah,
0: I said, I didn't mean to.
1: I think the easier. Oh no, go ahead. Sorry.
0: Dominate or change the course of the podcast. But
1: no, it goes along.
0: But
1: with it.
0: It kind of perked my memory on
1: that. It goes along with it. I do think the other question is easier to answer. What must we agree on?
0: Yes.
1: And I believe that's really clear in scripture in Ephesians 4. So the Apostle Paul is moved by the Holy Spirit to record. And I know we've talked about this before, but I think it's worth repeating. He doesn't say we should endeavor to keep the spirit of unity.
0: No, exactly.
1: What he does say is we should endeavor to keep unity of the spirit.
0: Of the spirit.
1: Capital S.
0: Yes.
1: So the ecumenical movement would want a spirit of unity where you're dismissing truths for the sake of unity. Well, not worth it. We're not going to sell the truth so we can purchase unity.
0: Right.
1: Okay. We're not going to use truth to purchase friendship or among peers. Okay. So we know we don't want just the spirit of unity. However, we do want a unity. We just want that to be a unity of the spirit, by the spirit, from the spirit, in the spirit. You get the idea. Well, then Paul says what that unity would look like. And then he uses seven ones, which is pretty exclusive, right? Yeah. One is pretty simple.
0: Yep.
1: There's only one God and Father.
0: Mm-hmm.
1: There's only one hope. There's only one Lord. There's only one faith.
0: Yep.
1: There's only one body.
0: Yep.
1: There's only one baptism and there's only one spirit.
0: Amen.
1: So I believe that let me say it this way. I believe the scriptures teach that if you have agreement on those seven ones, that's what you should agree with. That's the line.
0: Sure.
1: Anything that's beyond that would be secondary. So your Ephesians 4 text is primary because obviously one faith would include the gospel.
0: Correct.
1: Right. And you know, one faith, you can't have faith without hearing the word of God. You got to believe right about the Bible. It's inerrancy, it's infallibility, it's verbal plenary inspiration, you know, it's authority. So those are primary issues. Anything beyond that, secondary, I would say you can disagree with somebody on, but still have fellowship.
0: Sure.
1: Oh, here's another one. Never mind.
0: But oh, I was all primed and ready to go.
1: I was like, that's a whole nother episode. We'll talk about that later. Yeah.
0: So when it says, and first of all, I love Ephesians 4.
1: Yeah.
0: Amen. Ephesians 4 is amazing. There is one body. Now, if someone were to say, well, so there you go. We're all members of the same church.
1: Yeah.
0: One universal church.
1: Yeah.
0: What do you say to that?
1: I would say, well, if we're going to interpret it that way, we have to interpret everything that way. So one baptism. So which baptism was the one right one? Right.
0: Sure.
1: And they would reply that, well, obviously it doesn't mean like an individual's baptism. It means there's one type of baptism. And I would say exactly. There's one type of body. There aren't two types of bodies. So right. in the scriptures, the body soma, which is a Greek word, which, and the definition actually means that which casts a shadow, which Greeks were very specific in their language because they were trying to show things and what it means clearly. Well, what it's saying is it has substance.
0: Yep.
1: Okay. It's not ethereal. So to use religious belief language, it's not invisible. All right. And by the way, Jesus, when he said ecclesia, which is assembly, you can't assemble air. You can't assemble into one place. How would you know if it's universal and invisible that you're assembling into one place? In the same context, he talked about, if someone who's in sin has been confronted and they haven't heard, you tell it to the church.
0: Right.
1: That has to be possible. Right. And then it has to be possible for that person to hear the church. All right. So we know we're talking about an assembly. And then when this word is used for the church, you are the body of Christ. Right. So the Bible teaches really clearly that a local assembly is a church. That body is the body of Christ.
0: Yep.
1: Paul says this to the church at Philippi, all the saints at Philippi with the bishops and deacons. Well, what bishops and deacons? The ones from around the world? No, the ones that they fellowship with. Corinth. I mean, why would he even talk about, hey, don't eat with them. They have to be removed if there wasn't relationship, right? Okay, we could go on about that. So I've had that conversation, but sure. It's one body. It's one type of body.
0: Yep.
1: And we believe that that's really clear that is a local assembly.
0: Amen.
1: And the reason is, another reason I should say, not the reason, another reason is because when you look at what a body is called to do, Paul uses the body as an example of a church.
0: Yes.
1: Right? You can't fulfill that universally and invisibly.
0: No.
1: You can't fulfill it ethereally. Is that a word? Ethereal. There we go.
0: Yeah.
1: You can't. So, and then here's another one. Look at all the one another's in the Bible, in the New Testament.
0: Yep.
1: You know. Look at Galatians. Galatians was written to the churches, plural. If there's just one church, why would that make sense, right?
0: Right.
1: In the book of James, if there comes one under your assembly. Yep. I mean, over and over, there is just this built-in responsibility of local congregation. And yep. There's also not just responsibility, there's accountability.
0: And so, all of that lends itself to the fact that God is a practical God.
1: Yeah.
0: He's practical. And so when you look at all of those one another's and you look at all of those commands and directives throughout scripture, and then you say, well, he's not going to tell us to do something that we can't do. And it's going to be something, I mean, meaning it's not possible to do.
1: Right.
0: We might struggle with things
1: right,
0: on a personal level, but yeah. As far as
1: he'll enable you.
0: Yes. Yeah. He'll give us the ability to do it. But that, you know, the more and more that I have, you know, I guess grown and understood, the Bible and understood the things of God and what it is that the responsibilities that are given sometimes as a younger person, sometimes it just seemed like this is impossible. Like this is like what we're expected to do, but it's impossible. It doesn't make any sense, but it all does make sense.
1: Yeah.
0: And that applies to so many different things, that we believe. And, yeah. And if there is something I would challenge myself, but also certainly anyone who's listening, if there is something that we hold to and believe that well, you know, this is what we do, or this is how we do it. But yet it has real problematic aspects to it. Like, okay, well, if you take it to this extreme or you go to this extent with this, it basically becomes impossible to do. Hey, maybe we better go and re-examine what we believe.
1: Yeah.
0: You know, I'm not saying it's straight across the board, but I think we should be willing to do that.
1: Yeah.
0: Amen. You know, and this goes back to a conversation that we had off air earlier where, you know, sometimes we hold to positions that we were taught, things that, that we believed, you know, based on the way we were raised, based on what we've always heard. But when it comes right down to it, sometimes actually living that or holding to that is just not possible for some people. And once again, there are obviously various ramifications, various, you know, situations that cause people to not be able to do certain things. Yeah. So like, I'm not starting to make some sort of, I'm making very general statements, but I do think it's important for us all to be willing to analyze what we believe and ask ourselves, you know, is this biblical?
1: Well,
0: you know?
1: Yeah. And I think an important part of that is, and we talked about this several months ago, it better be able to be applied universally or globally.
0: Right. Yep.
1: Otherwise, it's not biblical.
0: That's a big one. That's a big thing.
1: It wasn't a cultural book.
0: Exactly.
1: For Western Christianity.
0: Right.
1: You know, let me go back to what we talked about real quick. Because someone might say, when I talked earlier about it's one type, they might say, okay, well then there's one type of God. It doesn't mean one God. It means one type of God. And let me explain that the difference there. When it says one faith, okay, no one here believes that there are not multiple types of faith.
0: Right.
1: Like there is faith in other things, right? What he's saying is there's only one right faith.
0: Yeah.
1: Okay. So there's only one right God. There's only one right baptism. There's only one right body. There's only one right faith. That would probably be a better way to explain that than type. I should say the word adjective right. There's one right.
0: Yeah.
1: You know, that
0: because that applies to all of those things.
1: Yeah. True. Yeah. There's only one right hope.
0: True.
1: You know, there's a lot of hopes out there, but there's only one right one.
0: Right.
1: And so I just want to clarify that. And then, well, the question, how you know it's right. That's why the Bible's important, you know,
0: sure.
1: And you and I both, and this goes to our study today. Scripture has changed us on some things.
0: Yep.
1: You know, you realize, oh man, that's not what the Bible taught. Like I thought it meant this. It means that. And I can't make it work the way I've been doing. You know, I want to, cause I don't want to be wrong.
0: Yep.
1: That's just our pride. But humility to the word of God and scripture, I'll give you one example. This is just a funny example. There's other ones, but maybe this will just communicate the point. I heard someone say this, and so I repeated it. People would say, Lord willing, I'll do this. Lord willing, I'll do that. And I told our church, it was very small at the time. We had like 30 people at the time. And I said, and I'd heard this from a bigger church, like a pastor of a bigger church. And I just kind of liked it, so I wanted to say it. And I said, people go around saying, Lord willing, you know, I'll see you next Sunday, Lord willing. And I said, he is willing. Why? You know, you don't have to say that. He is willing. He says, not forsaken the assembling of ourselves together. You know, like, okay. I had the dearest lady, Merlene Rindfleisch is her name. Okay. The dearest lady come up to me after the service and take her Bible out to the book of James. And it says that what we ought rather say is if the Lord wills, we will do this or that.
0: Yes.
1: And I'm looking at it and I was embarrassed. And she said, I know what you mean, Pastor. Some people say the Lord's name in vain, but I just think like what he's saying here is that we want to be careful because sometimes we assume, we take for granted and we presume upon God's goodness in our lives. And so a person saying that may just be saying, hey, if I'm going to do this or that, it's only if the Lord wills, if the Lord wills. And I said, Merlene, you're dead right. You're right. I was wrong. So I had to get up and tell the church, I should not have said that. But that's what I get. You know,
0: sure.
1: I'm just trying to repeat something I heard. That sounds really good.
0: Right.
1: Well, there's other examples too, but that's just an idea.
0: Well, like, and that's a good, there are so many issues in the Christian life where there's a ditch on either side.
1: Yeah.
0: There just are. There are so many.
1: Yeah.
0: And really everything, because you can take almost anything to one extreme or the other.
1: Yeah.
0: But that's another example of that where, you know, you get to a point where you just say, you know, Lord willing, on literally everything you do. And then it becomes pretty trite.
1: Yeah. It does become borderline blasphemous.
0: Right.
1: You're using his name in vain.
0: Right.
1: Yeah.
0: But then if you are kind of, you know, hardcore about, well, it's always the Lord's will to do the right thing, so what's the point of saying it? Well, you know, I mean, the Bible says that for a reason.
1: Yeah.
0: Like we should, it's about being conscious of him all the time in whatever we do.
1: I love that. Being conscious of him.
0: Yes, because acknowledge him.
1: And that'll change things.
0: In all thy ways, acknowledge him. You know, and so that's what that is saying. That's what that reminder is telling
1: Amen.
0: Us.
1: Amen.
0: So yeah, no, that's interesting and funny. But I think as we mature, we'll say mature instead of getting older. But as we mature, I think understanding the ditches on either side of the issues becomes, I think, more pertinent, maybe a little easier.
1: Well, and
0: easier
1: to do. Yeah, sorry, I cut you off, Smith.
0: No.
1: But to use your word mature, right? That's what fruit does. Fruit grows, and fruit's the result of a season. And what is part of the fruit of the Spirit is temperance.
0: Yep. Amen.
1: And I believe temperance is a really good word to keep you from going to extremes. It's right. Self-control. And it has to be strong because it controls our flesh, right?
0: Right.
1: Or our mind or emotions and all that. So, yeah. Well, we'll have to get to this next time, I think. Well, how much time do we have left?
0: We got about 4 or 5 minutes here.
1: Oh, then let me go ahead and go to the scripture then. Because this is, I think, a good point about changing. So this is taken from Peter's surrounding circumstances with Cornelius. He sees heaven opened, all manner of four-footed beasts of the earth come down, wild beasts, creeping things, fowls of the air. And there came a voice to him. Now this is from God, okay? Rise, Peter, kill and eat. And we know Peter knows it's God because he says, not so, Lord. For I have never eaten anything that is common or unclean. And the voice spake unto him again the second time, what God hath cleansed, that call not thou common. This was done thrice, three times, and the vessel was received up again unto heaven. And still it says, now while Peter doubted in himself what this vision which he had should mean, behold, and you go, it was pretty clear.
0: Sure.
1: Right? But when it's possible to have traditions and convictions that and standards that are so strong and so part of your life that even when the Lord says, do this, our initial reaction is, I can't do that. That would be wrong.
0: Sure.
1: And then the Lord responds and says, no, if I said it's okay, don't you say it's not okay. And that happened three times.
0: Wow.
1: And still Peter's like, I just don't know. And I got to tell you, brother, I laugh at Peter, but I've been in that situation before.
0: Yeah.
1: Where I just, it is a hesitancy to obey scripture. It's a fear of man. It's a fear of, I just don't understand what this is. And you like, look, let's be honest. It's in scripture. Like you can see it clearly spelled out.
0: Sure.
1: And, so this whole idea of people not changing, it isn't always easy.
0: No.
1: Right? But just make sure this is the encouragement. Just make sure if you're changing, it is growth in the grace and knowledge of Christ.
0: Yep.
1: And it's just not change to change.
0: Right.
1: Right.
0: And avoiding pendulum swings.
1: Yeah.
0: That's a pretty important
1: exactly.
0: Part, you know?
1: But if someone is changing, don't assume it's compromise. Mm-mm. Especially if they've got biblical reasons for it. There's a desire there to serve the Lord. Not that the end justifies the means. Obviously, if it goes against scripture, then it's not pleasing to the Lord. But then also, if you, maybe you have changed in an area and you view it as growth, but someone in your life hasn't changed, don't automatically assume they're just being stubborn.
0: Sure.
1: Maybe they don't see it like you see it.
0: Right.
1: You know, maybe they're, Paul talks about Christians that are weak in the faith and there are Christians that are stronger. There are younger Christians. There are more mature Christians. Give them some grace.
0: Amen.
1: You know, give them some grace.
0: Yep. So no, I agree with that. And the process of sanctification, it's different for everybody. Everybody progresses and grows at a different rate. And something that I always think of when we have a conversation like this is nobody has it all figured out.
1: Yeah.
0: Nobody does. Like, right. I'm sorry, but I don't think that with the, you look at the canon of scripture and everything that's in there about, mm-hmm. and all of these different, you know, well, maybe once again, you talk about primary issues. Well, yeah, hopefully we're right on those.
1: Yeah.
0: Right. Like that's super important. And I think most people who are right, they're going to be right on those, obviously. Mm-hmm. But then you have secondaries and tertiary issues. And like, there isn't anybody that's going to have it all. It's like the you know, picking every game in the NCAA basketball tournament. nobody's perfect.
1: That is a great example, because you have there's only 64 games,
0: right?
1: So in your mind's eye, you're like, well, that can't be that hard,
0: right?
1: And yet it has never happened.
0: It's literally never happened.
1: Last year there were like 1.1 million brackets submitted, and it finally the last one got broken, like the quarterfinals, whatever it was,
0: right?
1: And it's just like, that is crazy, and that's just one event,
0: right?
1: And we can't even get that right.
0: No.
1: Yeah, that is so hilarious.
0: Yeah, let's be careful to not judge one another. I think that's a pretty important one, and to understand that when we all get to heaven, first of all, what a day that will be. But secondly, there's going to be things about in every one of our lives that we're going to say, oh, are you serious? I did that wrong? Oh, yeah. Okay.
1: Yeah. And you know there's going to be times where we're going to see someone that's like, told you.
0: Exactly. On that note,
1: yeah.
0: We are out of time. Great program today. Really enjoyed it. Thank you for joining us on Awake to Righteousness, and we will be with you again next week.
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0: your people loved by God. Welcome to Behold His Glory. The following is a recent sermon recorded live at Trinity Free Lutheran Church. We're a biblical Lutheran and Christ-centered congregation, and we invite you to join us this morning at 10 o'clock. 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
1: Matthew 16, beginning at verse 21, reading through the end of the chapter.
2: From that time, Jesus began to show his disciples that he must go to Jerusalem and suffer many things from the elders and the chief priests and scribes, and be killed and be raised up on the third day. Peter took him aside and began to rebuke him, saying, "God forbid it, Lord. This shall never happen to you." But he turned and said to Peter, "Get behind me, Satan. You are a stumbling block to me, for you are not setting your mind on God's interests, but on man's." Then Jesus said to his disciples, "If anyone wishes to come after me, he must deny himself and take up his cross and follow me. For whoever wishes to save his life will lose it, but whoever loses his life for my sake will find it. For what shall it profit a man if he gains the whole world and forfeits his soul? Or what will a man give in exchange for his soul? For the Son of Man is going to come in the glory of his Father with his angels, and will then repay every man according to his deeds. Truly I say to you, there are some of those who are standing here who will not taste death until they see the Son of Man coming in his kingdom." Let's pray together. Heavenly Father, this is your word. Your word is truth. We pray that you would sanctify us in the truth of your word, even this morning. Call us to yourself, gather us to yourself, and enlighten our eyes. Help us to see, believe, and trust in Jesus. We ask this in his holy and precious name. Amen. You may be seated. I have titled the message this morning, God's Interests Versus Man's. And as I was thinking about our scripture lesson, I was challenged by this text of scripture that we're considering this morning. It is a portion of scripture that I would be tempted to avoid if I was choosing the text for the message, if I was just choosing to preach on something that I was interested in, I may not have chosen this one. I always preach messages from the lectionary for this very reason, to avoid the temptation of my flesh to focus on scriptures that may be less controversial or easier to digest anyway. The scripture lesson that we're considering today is not one that is easy to grapple with. We're going to be talking about, according to Jesus' own words, God's interests and the interests of man and how they're contrary to one another. I thought quite a bit about Jesus' response to Peter's rebuke of Jesus. Jesus said to Peter, "Get behind me, Satan." In my Bible, there's an exclamation mark behind that statement, and that is at the very least an indication of a raised voice, probably a shout from Jesus. So he's very emphatic in his response to Peter. Peter, in all likelihood, thought that he had Jesus' best interests in mind. But Jesus states very clearly that no, Peter's interests are not at all good. They are, as Jesus indicates or implies at least, they are satanic interests. I looked up the word interests in the dictionary online anyway, because I'm fascinated by what words mean. And the definition that I found most often seemed to lean in the direction of a hobby, or simply put, something that piques our interests. And I think this is somewhat unfortunate. This definition would seem to indicate that there is a separation between what we as humans regard as interesting and, on the other hand, things that are part of everyday life or more mundane things that we do all the time, things that are not special to us. almost like there are some things or interests or some things that we take for granted. Let me explain this a little bit more. A drink of water can seem very uninteresting, right? That is, until we cannot find clean water to drink, then it becomes something of great interest. Similarly, many other things in our lives are readily available. They seem to be uninteresting compared to, this is something that would interest me if a sublime 1970 Plymouth Cuda with a Hemi in it drove by, I would be interested in that, and that would catch my eye. This is something that would pique my interest, but it's not what Jesus is talking about. He's not talking about our hobbies or our interests or things like that. He's talking about the stuff that drives our lives. This is what Jesus is talking about. Those interests in the context of this scripture lesson are often diametrically opposed. Our interests versus God's interests are not always the same thing. And that is what makes this a difficult scripture to consider. The portion of scripture right before our text is the account of Jesus asking his disciples, "Who do people say that the Son of Man is?" And the disciples answer. Some say John the Baptist, others Elijah, but still others Jeremiah or one of the prophets. And then Jesus asks his own disciples, "Who do you say that I am?" And Peter speaks for the group and gives his famous answer, "You are the Christ, the Son of the living God." And the disciples, Peter often being the mouthpiece for the 12, they get it right. They get the answer to Jesus' question correct. Jesus is, in fact, the Christ, the anointed, the Son of the living God. And God had indeed revealed this to Peter and the rest of the disciples. And Jesus says that they're blessed through this revelation, that his church will be built on him, on the person of Christ, that Peter has just confessed. Jesus, the Christ, the Son of the living God, is the foundation of the church. Without Jesus Christ, there can be no gathering of the saints. There can be no Christian church. There can be no forgiveness of sins. The disciples get the answer to the person of Christ correct. But regarding the work of Christ, they get that totally wrong. Our text begins with the statement, "From that time on, Jesus began to show," and he's told them this before, vaguely, but Jesus begins to show his disciples that he must go to Jerusalem and suffer many things from the elders and chief priests and the scribes and be killed and be raised on the third day. This is not to say that Jesus has not alluded to this in the past, but now he begins to say it openly, and he begins to show his disciples that this must happen. It is not optional. It must take place. It is a divine necessity that Christ suffer and die and be raised on the third day. This is, in fact, the gospel, pure and simple. In the Apostle Paul's writings, he spells this out plainly. In 1 Corinthians 2, 1 through 5, Paul points to the cross, not himself, not to Peter, but to Christ. He points to Christ. "When I came to you," Paul says, "brethren, I did not come with superiority of speech or of wisdom, proclaiming to you the testimony of God, for I determined to know nothing among you except Jesus Christ and him crucified. And I was with you in weakness and fear and much trembling, and my message and my preaching were not in persuasive words of wisdom, but in demonstration of the Spirit and power of God, so that your faith would not rest in the wisdom of man, but on the power of God." In 1 Corinthians again, Paul says in chapter 15, "Now I make known to you, brethren, the gospel which I preach to you," and this is the gospel message, which you received, in which you stand, by which also you're saved, if you hold fast the word which I preached to you, unless you believed in vain. For I delivered to you as of first importance what I also received. And what is that gospel message? That Christ died for our sins, according to the Scriptures, that he was buried and that he was raised on the third day, according to the Scriptures, and that he appeared to Cephas and to the 12. This is the gospel message, that Christ must die and rise again. I think it's important to note that Jesus appeared to Peter and then to the 12. This was the nickname for the disciples, even if Judas wasn't with them anymore. This was their nickname for the group. This is Jesus in his mercy showing Peter that he had been true to his words that we're considering this morning in our text. That Jesus would and did die and rise from the dead. Jesus is continuing to show his disciples that he must go to Jerusalem and suffer many things from the elders and chief priests and scribes and be killed and be raised on the third day. I would say this is why we need to go to church regularly, to regularly often be reminded of this gospel message. As Matthew writes in chapter 20, verse 28, the Son of Man did not come to be served, but to serve, and to give his life ransom for many. When Peter hears Jesus state this openly and plainly, Peter takes him aside and he began to rebuke him, saying, God forbid it, Lord. This shall never happen to you. And Peter's rebuke takes the form of a stern reprimand, if you can imagine that. He's just confessed him as the Son of the living God. Now he's rebuking him. Peter's rebuke comes in the form of a stern reprimand or a censor. In other words, don't talk like that. Be quiet. Don't say things like this. He's saying this can't be right. God forbid, or God have mercy, this shall never happen. And Peter's actually telling Jesus that what he has just said must take place, namely the suffering and death and resurrection of the Christ. Peter's saying this must not take place. And Jesus is quick to respond to this rebuke by Peter. But he, Jesus, turned and said to Peter, get behind me, Satan. You're a stumbling block to me, for you're not setting your mind on God's interests, but on man's. Now it's clear that Peter, even though he knows who Jesus is, he does not understand the necessity of Christ to suffer and die and rise again for our sins. Jesus needs to resist Peter's rebuke in the same manner that he resisted the temptation of Satan at the beginning of his ministry. Jesus says, get behind me or leave me, Satan. If Jesus were to succumb to this temptation, mankind would be forever lost. There would be no promise, no hope, no future, no comfort, no peace, nothing. And this is a big deal. Too often I've had to sit through messages or funerals or testimonies or such, even in our own denomination, that have never once mentioned the gospel, never even mentioned Jesus Christ. One of the things I have taught my girls was to take notes when they hear a sermon, and they're good at that. And I also, up in the corner, had them keep a Jesus tally. And the reason I did that was I said, if you're not hearing anything about Jesus, run. Get out of there. It's not doing you any good. They keep a Jesus tally, and they'll always come and say, I heard Jesus mentioned 12 times. That's good. Or sometimes they said a zero, nothing. And that's not good. This is a big deal. This is not too different from Peter's problem here in our text. I would say it's actually worse. At least Peter and the disciples could identify who Jesus really is. They were just confused as to the work Messiah needed to perform. If we hear messages where Jesus is not even mentioned, that is most concerning. That's horrible. Jesus says that to fail to speak of the death and resurrection of Jesus Christ, that's really a satanic message. That's a message that's concerned with the interests of man, not the interests of God. Man's interests are not godly. Mankind is concerned with things that are interesting to people, like comfort and prosperity and glory and popularity and acceptance by others. I'm sure Peter and the other disciples were quite happy with following the Son of the Living God, who could heal diseases and feed multitudes of people with a few fish and some loaves of bread. That's pretty cool stuff. But now Jesus begins to talk about suffering and dying, and that's not so cool, according to the disciples. It sounds like all the fun is going to come to an end, and the disciples want no part of that. Opposition to Jesus' ministry has been rising, even in Galilee, where they've been ministering most of the time, but now Jesus talks about going back to Jerusalem and suffering under the official body of the Sanhedrin. And the disciples do not know that this was God's plan all along. This is why God sent his Son into the world. By this, the love of God was manifested in us, that God has sent his only begotten Son into the world so that we might live through him. And as Jesus has already stated, this must happen this way. In the Garden of Gethsemane, Jesus prayed, "My Father, if it is possible, let this cup pass from me, yet not as I will, but as you will." There was no other way for mankind to be saved. Only through the suffering and death and resurrection of Christ. This is God's interest for his fallen creation. And now Jesus turns to his disciples, and I would say he doubles down on the theme of suffering and death. Peter and really all the 12 disciples have made it clear that they do not want to hear about suffering and death of their Messiah. And now it looks like they've overlooked the part about the resurrection from the dead also. But they refuse to believe that this could be a good thing. Now Jesus turns to them and he tells the disciples that if they're going to continue to follow him, they too will experience suffering. Then Jesus said to his disciples, "If anyone wishes to come after me, he must deny himself and take up his cross and follow me." I read a couple of commentaries when I was studying for this message, and they seem to imply that Jesus didn't tell his disciples that he was going to die by crucifixion. The commentators seem to think that the disciples would not be able to handle that information. And so Jesus just tells them that he will be killed and rise on the third day. But as I was reading this text, I couldn't help but wonder why Jesus would tell his disciples to take up their own cross and follow him. If they could not withstand the thought that Jesus would take up the cross, how would the disciples respond to taking up their own crosses and following Jesus? I find this to be one of the most difficult things that Jesus would say to his followers. We don't like this kind of talk. This talk of suffering and death. We like to think that the life of following Christ is a life of ease and health and prosperity. This is what really draws the crowds in our own day, right? Our culture flocks to hear false teachers speak of how we can have our best life now. We will listen to people talk about how much money they make and how extravagantly they pay their employees and such like that. We're attracted to their powerful skills of speech, maybe their good looks, their rhetoric. But it kind of slips our notice that this is not what Jesus is calling his followers to. Jesus is not promoting a theology of glory, but one of suffering. How do we know this? The next verse makes it clear, crystal clear, I would say. For whoever wishes to save his life will lose it, but whoever loses his life for my sake will find it. Yes, Jesus is actually talking about taking up a cross that will result in suffering and loss. And Jesus continues to hammer this home to his followers. For what will it profit a man if he gains the whole world and forfeits his soul? And what will a man give in exchange for his soul? Apparently, following the Christ is the only way to be saved. It is the only way of salvation. It's the only thing we can depend upon. I might be interested when a Plymouth Cuda drives by, but that can't save me. That can't benefit me. If I buy one, it probably won't start. And the trouble just begins. And it doesn't end. Only Jesus. Only his cross. Only what he accomplished for us. That's all that there is for hope and grace and mercy. These men were already followers of Jesus. He's not telling them to take up their crosses in order to become followers of Jesus. It's important to remember that. He's simply telling them what's going to come as a result of following Jesus. They're already his disciples. Jesus is simply telling them what following him will look like. In Matthew chapter 10, this is before our text this morning, Jesus explains this using almost the same words. Therefore, everyone who confesses me before men, I will also confess him before my Father who is in heaven. But whoever denies me before men, I will also deny him before my Father who is in heaven. Do not think that I came to bring peace on the earth. I did not come to bring peace, but a sword. For I came to set a man against his father, and a daughter against her mother, and a daughter-in-law against her mother-in-law. And a man's enemies will be the members of his own household. He who loves father and mother more than me is not worthy of me. And he who loves son or daughter more than me is not worthy of me. And he who does not take up his cross and follow me is not worthy of me. He who has found his life will lose it, and he who has lost his life for my sake will find it. And here we see a little bit more of what Jesus is talking about. He's talking about confessing Jesus, or being ashamed of Jesus, or valuing other things more than Jesus. We need to cling to his cross and trust in him. Jesus has said this before, and it should not have come as a complete shock to the disciples. They've heard this before. I think that it really comes as a shock to us. There's no gray area in what Jesus has been teaching. For the Son of Man is going to come in the glory of his Father with his angels, and he will repay every man according to his deeds. We confess that in the Apostles' Creed. He's coming to judge the living and the dead. When the Son of Man comes in glory on the final day, he will find people who have been trusting in one of two things. One of two things. Were they trusting in their own power? Were they striving to gain wealth and influence over other people? Or were they giving witness to the suffering, death, and resurrection of Jesus Christ? Were they trusting in Christ, or were they trusting in themselves? And again, there's no gray area here. I'll close with some of these verses from 2 Corinthians chapter 6. Talking about this.
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8: ABC News, I'm Chuck Sievertson. Iran's top negotiator says in a social media post this morning, from now on, any transgression against the interests and security of Iran will receive a faster, heavier, and more painful response. The U.S. has not confirmed a claim by Iran that today it struck an unmanned U.S. ship trying to enter the Strait of Hormuz. This a day after Iran and the U.S. attacked each other's ships. ABC's Stephen Portnoy.
9: The president describes the fighting as intermittent and the war itself as a tremendous success, pointing to what he says is the safe transit of millions of barrels of oil each day through the Strait of Hormuz. But analysts say the flow is still below pre-war levels, and gas prices here at home are at an all-time high for a Labor Day weekend.
8: U.S. diplomat Steve Witkoff, President Trump's son-in-law Jared Kushner, being met by Ukraine's President Zelensky this morning in the capital, Kyiv, a day after the two met with Russia's leader in Moscow. This is ABC News. Ahead of the 25th anniversary of 9/11, a long-awaited tribute has been fulfilled. The intersection of Madison Avenue and 101st Street in New York has been renamed NYPD Officer John William Perry Way. His was the last body of the 23 police officers discovered following the attacks.
10: The greatest pain I ever experienced in my life. And people ask me, you know, 25 years later, what is it like? It's the same. The pain is still there. I broke down the other day.
8: Perry's brother Joel, he and his sister chose the street near Central Park where John often jogged. He wasn't assigned to work that day. When he heard about the attack at the Twin Towers, he rushed down to help. After being pushed aside by English, French, and Portuguese during generations of colonialism, Africa's mother languages are getting new life with the popularity of a TV game show in Nigeria's commercial hub of Lagos. It's Unforgiving Rule. Speak English and you lose. Chuck Sievertson, ABC News.
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to talk about something that has not yet happened. And so those three tenses were drilled into us. We all have a past, we have a present, and we have a future. And it's interesting how the past can have a rather extensive time frame. The future can have an extensive time frame, but the present is a very brief period of time. I was watching a teacher in an apologetics video, and he was kind of talking about this concept, how we sometimes, you know, have the past and the future, but right now is what's important. And he drove that point home by going, now. Now. Now. Because really, the present is that very infinitesimal time that is momentary, right now. Everything that happened before right now is past. Everything that happened after right now is future. We sometimes have this idea of the present being an extended time frame, a present era. But that's not the point that God wants to drive home. And we're going to look at a passage where that's really critical. From Leviticus 18, we already read the passage, but I want to kind of take it apart a little bit. Because God takes the time to drive that point home. We sometimes have this idea, as I said, that these are extended times. The past and future could extend for long periods of time, while the present is limited to the briefest of intervals, the moment. We can have immense, the past can have immense impact on our present. And how we view life now will impact where we're going in the future. What we believe is going to happen in the future will impact our present. The three are tied together. The passage we're looking at is Leviticus 18 and beginning at verse 1. And here's where we see God kind of discuss at least two of the tenses. Then the Lord spoke to Moses, saying, "Speak to the sons of Israel and say to them, 'I am the Lord your God. You shall not do what is done in the land of Egypt where you lived,'" past tense, "'nor are you to do what is done in the land of Canaan where I am bringing you. You shall not walk in their statutes.'" Now let's put this in a little bit of historical context. When the people of Israel were living in Egypt, there were certain worldviews, to use that word. Certain things they believed to be true. Things about their gods, things about their way of life, things they ate that weren't always in accord with what God wanted for them. But over time, many of those things just kind of were absorbed by the people. You look at where they're headed, and there's going to be another worldview. There's going to be other beliefs. And so God is saying, you got to be careful that you don't swallow that thinking either. So I don't want you to live by what the Egyptians believed. I don't want you to believe what the Canaanites believe. The exodus from Egypt was about more than simply Israel's release from bodily slavery. We don't often consider that fleshly freedom was only a portion of God's concern. God wanted Israel out of Egypt for a host of reasons. Especially in our culture today, we have this idea that slavery is all about physical bondage. And so you'll hear lots of people talking about the horrors, the horrendous practice of slavery from the vantage point of political, financial freedom. Okay? And yeah, there are those considerations. But the Bible talks about liberty and freedom from a different perspective than just physical liberty. Yes, God wanted to bring them out of their physical captivity. But we find in the text what his primary concern actually was. When Moses went

0: to Pharaoh. He wasn't just asking for the Israelites to be freed so they would be removed from their physical bondage. They were to be freed, liberated, for a very specific reason. We see that in Exodus, chapter 5. Afterward, Moses and Aaron came and said to Pharaoh, "Thus says the Lord, the God of Israel, let my people go that they may celebrate a feast to me in the wilderness." Why did God want them free? Not just because physical bondage is bad, but they could not worship the way God wanted them to worship. That was the big point for God. Physical bondage, sure, he wanted his people free. But free for what? To worship. We have this idea that it's all about the physical liberty. But from God's perspective, that's only a small part of it. Why? Why was it important for them to be free? So they could worship him. They could sacrifice to him. Now, what Pharaoh and the rest were thinking about was, hey, we're going to lose our slaves. We're going to lose our workforce. The whole idea of spiritual liberty was really not on their radar, but it was important to God. And that has a bearing in what we're talking about here in Leviticus 18. Don't follow the precepts of the people in Egypt, and do not glean or absorb the precepts, the beliefs of the people in Canaan. Did God want them free from their bondage? Absolutely. But for what reason? To worship. The liberation was also to prepare them for a godless future that awaited them. Their past spiritual baggage from Egypt was filled with idols, fear, and spiritual bondage. But their future in Canaan wouldn't be much better. Oh, they'd be physically free, but they would also be spiritually bound by the godless statutes of the idolatrous cultures that were yet to come. We're beginning in our Bible study on Wednesday nights, beginning the book of Daniel. And one of the things that I have found intriguing as I've read through in preparation is the idea that a lot of people look at Daniel and his friends and they kind of have this idea that suddenly they became spiritual heroes. And that's not the case. They were spiritually strong before they went into exile. What you see in Daniel and his friends is simply an extension of who they already were. It's not something they suddenly became. So when God says, I need you to be separate, I need you to separate yourself from what used to happen in Egypt, and I don't want you to be like those in the future, he then goes on to say, how? How do you become strong now in preparation for what's going to come? I have conversations with people from time to time who will talk about their mistakes in the past and say, you know what, when I get there, I'm not going to make the same mistake. How? How do you not make the same mistake? Because you change now. What you do now will impact how you respond to the pressure later. You don't all of a sudden become a strong Christian in the future. You need to apply those principles, live by those precepts now. That's why God gives the alternative to those two, as the passage continues. You are to perform my judgments and keep my statutes, to live in accord with them. I am the Lord your God, so you shall keep my statutes and my judgments by which a man may live if he does them. I am the Lord. Now, he gave the instruction, don't live like you used to or like the Egyptians used to. And don't live like those in the land where you're going. Start now. You've probably heard the phrase, life doesn't grow in a vacuum. I read a story several years ago about they were developing technology for diving, okay, deep sea diving. And so back then, they were just creating things, and they came up with a diving bell, okay? You've probably heard, or read about this. But in the early days, they didn't actually get it all thought through right. I mean, we can look back and go, boy, you didn't think that through. So they figured out that a diver can't be surrounded in water. So we're going to get the water out of the bell. Well, that's great. Except they didn't think about the air in the bell. And they lost a couple of divers in the process. Because, yeah, they got the water out of the bell. But they didn't think about the air that was left. Is it conducive for life? Can the divers stay alive in this waterless or empty bell? Well, when they figured after a couple divers lost their lives, if I remember the article correctly, they figured, oh, we got to put oxygen in that bell. Then the divers could live. They could do their work in the bell. It wasn't enough to take the water out of the bell. They had to put good air in the bell in order for the divers to live. Now, you might be going, well, that's pretty common sense. Well, yeah, when you're designing it, though, you don't always think about those things. So when God says, I need you to get rid of the influences of Egypt, and I don't want you to accept the influences of the land where I'm leading you, instead, I want you to do this. Jesus, in his Sermon on the Mount, says, seek first his kingdom and his righteousness, and all these things will be added unto you. And then the next verse, don't worry about tomorrow. Today has enough concerns of its own. Okay, I get the water out of the bell. Is it filled with something that will bring life? And God says, follow my statutes, observe my instructions, and you will live. He's not just telling them to take the water out of the bell. He's telling them to fill the bell then with good things, with godly influences and instructions and statutes. It's not enough to look at your past and say, I don't want to make those mistakes again. I don't want to carry that baggage into the future. You have to start now before you get to your future. God said, I need you to observe my statutes. I need you to do what I say now so that you'll be prepared. God gives them instructions. Instructions to be the kind of people that they're supposed to be. He tells them, perform my judgments. Keep my statutes. Live in accord with them. So that, to the end that, you will live. I was watching a video, and it was an instructor who was talking about one of his students. And the student was from China. And the student was talking about all of the video surveillance and all of the micromanaging that was going on in his country. And the instructor asked him, what have you learned about America since you've been here? And in the midst of his discussion of all these different things that he had in his own country, he said, the majority of people in America at some point were raised in an influence that taught them what was right and wrong. And oftentimes it was in a church or a synagogue or something. It was a place of worship where they understood that there was a standard. And one of the last lines of this instructor is he's talking to this guy. He goes, what would happen if religion were taken out of culture? If churches were taken away? He said, if you get rid of religion, you can't hire enough police. I've never forgotten that line. And basically, that's what God is saying here. Get rid of the stuff in Egypt and prepare yourself for the stuff that's coming ahead. And how do you do that? By focusing on the stuff that is godly. Focusing on the principles of God, His Word, His statutes. Obey them now, and you won't fall for the deception of the future. But there's one little phrase that I have found rather scary in that passage. And it's the line, if he does them. At the end of verse 5. So you shall keep my statutes and my judgments by which a man may live if he does them. It sounded very familiar. And I did a little reading, a little research. Benjamin Franklin, as he left one of the congressional meetings, those early days of our nation, was approached by a lady and asked, "So what kind of government do we have?" And his response was, "A republic, if you can keep it." Eric Metaxas wrote a book not long ago with that subtitle, "If You Can Keep It." Because see, we all have a decision to make. I'm not talking about our decision being something that brings us righteousness. But God's working in our lives, God's Spirit working in His influence in our lives, directs us in a certain direction. And yes, to some extent, we do make a decision to follow those promptings. And I find it interesting that God Himself says, if He does them, if you can keep it. I can be committed to leave the garbage of my past, to leave Egypt. And I can say, hey, I'm going to be ready when the future comes. But that has to start right now. My determination, my obedience starts now. It's proven by how I face the future. One of the passages that we heard read a little bit ago was the idea of love being challenged when it's up against opposition. To love somebody who loves you back is no big deal. Even the Gentiles do that. Love is tested when it's put on the line against someone who doesn't love you back. That's when it's tough. And the same is true about the obedience that we need to have the principles of God. I'm going to do it now, in the present, so that when the future comes, I'll be ready. I won't fall for the deception. I won't fall for the pressure. I'll be ready when it comes. This passage from Leviticus 18 challenges us to let go of our past and beware of our future. But to do that, we must boldly hold on to God in that briefest season of life, the present. I'm going to close with a story. I have it further up in your notes, but I'm going to close with it. I'm showing my age, I know, but Bob Dylan wrote a song many years ago. And it carried an idea that is really applicable here. He says in the song, you're going to serve somebody. Whether the devil or the Lord, you're going to serve somebody. And that is true. Will you serve the gods of Egypt, or will you serve the false gods of Canaan? Will you serve the gods of Babylon, as we see in Daniel's example? The determination is made right now. Who am I going to serve? Am I going to serve God? Then I need to decide now. In that narrowest of times, the present. Is that going to be who I serve? Because that decision and that practice will carry over. It will let go of the past, and it will carry over into whatever I face in the future. Let's pray. Dear Heavenly Father, Your word has warned us. It's instructed us to let go of our past, the gods of our past, and to beware of the gods of the future. Those elements of the culture around us that sometimes are difficult to push against and resist. But the difference is, do we obey You now? In the present, are we serving You? Are we committed to continue serving You? In the moment, as the moments move into the future. We ask, Lord, that Your Spirit would give us the strength to do that. And may we stay close to Your heart, to Your word. We thank You in Jesus' name. Amen. Amen.
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1: This week on Sing for Joy, we have the unique opportunity to celebrate something that doesn't happen all too often in the church world. We are celebrating a brand new liturgical day. The Feast of Creation in Christ was just added to the cycle of Revised Common Lectionary observances this year, and it's a delight to be able to give thanks for the gifts of God's creation on the first Sunday of September each year going forward. We begin our observance here on our program with a classic hymn in celebration of creation, All Things Bright and Beautiful. The refrain reminds us that all God's creatures, no matter their size, are created by God. All things bright and beautiful, all creatures great and small, all things wise and wonderful, the Lord God made them all.

All Things Bright and Beautiful, a hymn by Cecil Francis Alexander, set to the English traditional tune Royal Oak and arranged by Michael McCabe. We heard John Walker conducting and accompanying the chancel choir of Shadyside Presbyterian Church in Pittsburgh, Pennsylvania. The cosmic prologue to John's Gospel is one of the appointed readings for this new feast day. In those opening words, "In the beginning was the Word, and the Word was with God, and the Word was God," we remember that the triune God has been present from the very beginning of the story of the world. God was there at creation, moving over the watery chaos. The Spirit was there, breathing life into all created things. Jesus, the Word, was there, bestowing life and offering us rest. We hear now a setting of the first verses of John 1 by American composer Rosephony Powell. Listen for how the music invites you into the gospel writer's ethereal words, in particular through the use of rhythm.

We heard the St. Olaf Choir of Northfield, Minnesota, with conductor Anton Armstrong singing The Word Was God by Rosephony Powell. Psalm 148 is the appointed psalm for the Feast of Creation in Christ. We hear in that psalm a beautiful reminder that the earth itself bears witness to the glory of God. All the creatures and wildlife that make up this diverse and beautiful creation, they all have a part to play in the chorus of praise. We'll hear now a setting of the psalm that's sung to a familiar German tune, Lasst uns erfreuen. Listen for how that expansive tune bolsters the sweeping text of praise, which begins, Lord, who hast made us for thine own, hear us as we sing before thy throne. Alleluia.

Psalm 148, Lord, who has made us for thine own, arranged by Gustav Holst. Nigel Short conducted Tenebrae with organist Jeremy Filsell. To learn more about the music you hear on our program, visit us on the web at singforjoy.org, where you can subscribe to our monthly e-newsletter. You can also find us on Facebook and Instagram. Our next piece of music in celebration of creation is the William Chatterson Dix hymn, For the Beauty of the Earth. We hear this well-loved hymn in conversation this week with Genesis 1 and 2, which offer two narratives telling the story of God's creation of the world. Worshiping communities might choose either narrative, each of which shares distinct elements of God's creating work. With the hymn writer, we respond with praise. Lord of all, to thee we raise this our hymn of grateful praise.

John Ferguson led his arrangement of For the Beauty of the Earth, a hymn by William Chatterson Dix, set to a tune by Conrad Kocher. We heard the St. Olaf Cantorai Reunion Choir and Congregation. The prolific English composer John Rutter has offered so many gifts to the world of church music. The anthem we'll hear next was one that was new to me this week, a piece for which he wrote both words and music, called Look at the World. Listen to the beginning of the text, and you'll see why it's wonderfully appropriate for this feast of creation. Look at the world, everything around us. Look at the world and marvel every day. Look at the world, so many joys and wonders, so many miracles along our way. The text goes on to offer joy and praise to God for the many gifts of creation, fruit and flowers, sunshine and rain, the changing seasons and the heavens high above the earth. Together with the joyful music of Rutter, we receive a fitting musical expression of praise.

We heard Look at the World, words and music by John Rutter, performed by the Cambridge Singers and the City of London Sinfonietta under Rutter's direction. We close today with a movement from Franz Joseph Haydn's multi-movement work, The Creation, entitled Achieved is the Glorious Work. David Wilcox conducts the choir of King's College and the Academy of St. Martin in the Fields. In the inimitable classical style of Haydn, we are sent out with these words. Achieved is the glorious work. Our song let be the praise of God. He, soul on high, exalted reigns. Hallelujah. Glory to his name forever. Hallelujah.

Sing for Joy explores in sacred music the biblical themes of Christian worship each week throughout the liturgical year. Your host is Reverend Alexandra Jacob. The series is a production of St. Olaf College. 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Sing for Joy's music director is Andrew Jacob. Our communications coordinator is Carolyn Pearson. The program is engineered and edited by Grant Fregueli and Mia Pardo. Sean Tonko is the program's producer, and our executive producer is Jeffrey O'Donnell. 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

It is so good. Here at Hope, it is our desire that each one of us would become a fully devoted follower of Jesus. How do we do that? Well, everything that we do here at church, whether it's a ministry of sorts, a Bible study, anything, our worship services, is our hope is to bring everybody to a deeper relationship with Jesus Christ. And so I'm going to run through just a couple things that we've got going on. Our fall has officially kicked off. We had an amazing event last Wednesday night. And so this Wednesday, all of our activities start. Adults, kids from infant up to high school, we have activities. And so come on out Wednesday night starting at 6 p.m. Today is Hot Seat Sunday. If you've never experienced a Hot Seat Sunday, today our pastors are going to take live questions from you all during the service in hopes to answer as best as they can and as the Lord leads them to answer. And so you can see there's a QR code on the screen right now. If you want to submit a question, you can do that right there. You can also go to our website, gfhope.org/hotseat, and you can start to think about questions you might have for our pastors this morning. Also, next week, next Sunday, our Rooted class officially starts. This class is a confirmation. It's our new confirmation class that is structured for 8th to 10th grade students. And so parents, if you haven't signed your child up yet, it's not too late. We are excited about this new change. It is going to really be a foundation for the youth of our church. How do you study scripture? How do you build a foundation that is firm around God's word and what we believe and what God teaches? And so if you haven't done so, it's not too late. Head to our website. You can register there as well. Lastly, in 3 weeks, September 27th, we're going to have believers' baptisms here at the church. And it is an amazing time for us to celebrate with you taking a public step of faith and declaring that you follow Jesus Christ. And so if you haven't taken that step yet and you feel God tugging on your heart, you can pre-register so we know you're coming. You'll get a bunch of details in an email, but we would love to take that step with you, to walk you through that and to celebrate with you in baptism. And so as we turn our hearts and our minds to God again this morning through worship and through singing, I want to read Psalm chapter 73, and I'm not going to read the whole psalm. I'm just going to read a couple verses, but it says this. It says, "Whom have I in heaven but you? There's nothing on earth that I desire besides you. My flesh and my heart may fail, but God is the strength of my heart and my portion forever." And I know I have to admit, I read a verse like that and I think, man, you're such a hypocrite. There's no way that that's true of your life, that all my desires are in Jesus. I want that to be true. I aspire for that to be true, but that's okay. We all walk in with different things. We walk in on different journeys, and our faith walk is different toward Jesus. But one thing is true. We get to gather as a body of believers, as children of God. We gather to worship him and to sing of his greatness. And we can always desire to draw near to God because he's always near to us. And so I want to invite you to stand with us this morning as we sing.

Father, we thank you for this moment. We thank you for the worship that we can step into because you are a great God and a great King. Father, wherever everyone's heart is here this morning, we need you to show up. We pray that you will be present and shape the moments that we have together this morning as we worship you. In your name I pray, amen. I'll ask you to take a seat. As we worship like this, we recognize that there are multiple aspects of our worship, but as my heart worships God, I realize that I kind of hang on to the things of this earth very, very tightly. So part of our worship is to remind ourselves what Psalm 24 says, that the earth is actually God's and everything in it, that God owns everything and we're just the managers. So we spend a little bit of time every Sunday morning giving our tithes and offerings in part in worship, but as a reminder that these are God's things and we are giving back. And so I invite you this morning to give your tithes and offerings freely. There's a couple of options on the screen for you. There's a physical offering box in the back, as there always is. And I'm gonna pray a couple times this morning, but for this moment, I'm just going to pray that as we step into this moment of offering and tithing, our hearts will freely give back to God what is already His. Would you pray with me again? Father, as our hearts cling to this earth because we are human, we pray that, you know, as you just said, that you will show up and that you will continue to work in our lives, transform our thinking. Help us to let go of these things that we hang on so tightly, which have always been yours. I pray that as we give freely, you will continue to transform us and shape your kingdom on earth. Amen. So you can continue to step into your tithes and offering as we remind ourselves of another aspect of worship, and that is communion. It's a little different Sunday. We're going to have communion a little earlier in the service than we usually do. And as I'm thinking about communion, I imagine people maybe coming into a worship service like this, maybe to a church for the first time. And then hearing us talk about the body and the blood of Christ and eating it and drinking it. And that would be a strange experience, wouldn't it? You know, the earliest people, when the church was established, that was one of the criticisms of Christianity, that they were these cannibals that ate the flesh of Jesus and drank blood and brought a lot of criticism to the church. So where did that idea start? Well, the story of Jesus' life on earth is that on the night he was betrayed, he sat with his disciples. Just before he was arrested and crucified and came back to life, he sat with his disciples and he shared this meal with them. And while he was sitting there, he took a loaf of bread and he broke it into pieces and he says, "This is my body broken for you." Of course, they didn't really understand what that meant at the time. But he said some words that are recorded in scripture, and he says, "Do this in remembrance of me. Take the bread, break it in pieces, eat it." At the same time, he took the cup that had wine and he poured it out. He gave thanks to the Father. And then he looked at his disciples and said, "This is my blood. This is the new covenant in my blood. Drink it in remembrance of me." And so what we understood Jesus to be doing is asking his followers to continually share the cup and break the bread together as a reminder of a couple of things. One is about the price that was paid so that you and I could have the invitation to receive the forgiveness of sins. That we call it a free gift, but for Jesus, it was anything but free, that his body was badly broken and his blood shed so that we could receive the grace, the forgiveness of sins. And there's a second piece to that. We imagine Jesus taking a loaf of bread and pulling pieces off of it. And the Apostle Paul, actually, in 1 Corinthians 10, makes mention of the fact that you're all eating from one loaf, so to speak. And it's a reminder that if you're a follower of Jesus, you have actually subordinated all of your personality, all of your thoughts, all of your will, all of your desires to Christ. And as such, you are one. And so in sharing communion, we're not just recognizing the price that was paid for the forgiveness of sins. We're recognizing the body that was created, this unity of followers of Jesus. So before we take the cup, we're going to do it all together here in just a few seconds. I'm going to offer you a moment of silence just to come before God, perhaps confess sin, perhaps consider the relationships that you have within the body of Christ, and consider what work might be needed to be done to
build back those relationships and bring that before Christ. I'll give you a few seconds to do that in silence before God, and then we will eat the bread and drink the cup together.

Father, we come humbly before you because we don't deserve your grace and your goodness. We thank you for your blood that was shed, for the body of your Son that was broken, that we might have life in your name. Father, we recognize that part of this was so that we would have a unity of people who have all received the grace and the forgiveness of Jesus. And Father, where there's work to do, where we have let our personalities and our opinions and our politics and our ideas get in the way of real, meaningful unity in our relationship, Father, forgive us. May we step into the kinds of relationships you imagined for us when you sent your Son to die and come back to life again. In all of this, Father, we submit ourselves to you. In the name of your Son, Jesus. Amen. So if you have the communion elements, I'll encourage you now to take the piece of bread, hold it in your hand, give you a second to get that out. And then together as one body of followers of Jesus, we will take the bread and eat. And in the same way as we recognize the blood that was shed to create this body and forgive us of our sins, we take the cup and drink.

attitude of worship this morning by greeting and introducing ourselves to one another. And so if you would take a moment and do that, and while you do it, just discuss what your Labor Day plans are. Are you laboring, or are you going to rest on a day off? So go ahead and chat.

0: Good morning, everyone. So while that sermon bumper is playing, Patrick leans over in the darkness. He says, "What's your heart rate at?"
1: What are you talking about?
0: Welcome to Hot Seat Sunday. This is becoming one of our traditions and has been for the last couple of years. And we kind of just highlight the big ideas here before we start. You should have seen a QR code, and maybe they'll put it up for you as well to get those questions in for Hot Seat. You still have time to do that for this morning. Our goal here is not to stump us. That's just too low a bar. We are easily stumpable. But the goal here is to learn together as a body of Christ, to dig into the scriptures and find answers to our questions so that we think Christianly. And that's a goal, again, as a body of Christ that we all do together. We are certainly not going to come up with all of the answers. We'll do our best to address it. And part of what I love about Hot Seat is it allows you to say, here's the things we're thinking about. Here's the things that are on our minds. We hear from you a lot. What is on your minds? And so that's part of what we're doing here this morning. Patrick, what do you want to add? And yeah, go ahead.
2: These are live questions.
0: Yeah.
2: The team isn't necessarily screening them. This, when we read them, it's a first crack at it. We're reading them live, just like you are. And doing our best as the Spirit leads us to
0: is normal.
2: It can be. And I don't know about you, but almost every time we do this, in hindsight, I go back and, oh, I wish I would have said this about that question, right?
0: Yeah.
2: Like, we can't always give a full scope to every answer, and we're going to try to keep things moving along. So we can't do a deep dive on every question, but we'll do our best to try to cover it as thoroughly as we can.
0: So you'll hear some, I don't know. That's a legitimate answer. And your job, as always, is to go home and take what you heard and then compare it to what Scripture says and see if we're on the right track. But before we do that, would you open us in prayer?
2: I would love to. Let's pray. Right. God, as we enter into this time, I pray that you would stir our hearts as we respond to some of these questions, as we wrestle with them together as a congregation. I pray that the power of your Holy Spirit would guide us, both with Pastor Mason and I as we wrestle through the questions, but also for us as a congregation, that we have great discernment as we wrestle through these things together. So we commit this time to you. May you move in a mighty way and draw us closer to yourself. In Jesus' name, amen.
0: Amen. All right, without further ado, the first question will show up on the screen in three. Oh gosh, that didn't work out at all. How do I know if I'm actually surrendered to Christ versus just wanting to be surrendered? Oh, by the way, you have to put $5 in a jar every time you say, that's a great question.
2: That's a wonderful question.
0: $5. Yeah, I'll just ring a bell.
2: I love this question, though, because a lot of times people do wrestle with that. When I sit down and have spiritual conversations with people, what I've found is that there's a wrestling with being able to articulate their faith.
0: Yeah.
2: And here's how I put it. We don't always, I'll put it this way. The object of our faith is always greater than the measure of our faith. In other words, what is it that you are trusting in? If you're trusting in Jesus, even at a little bit, the object, Jesus, is greater than the measure of your faith. And sometimes people go, well, I don't know this about my faith. I don't know about this. And do I know I'm a Christian then? Well, who are you trusting at the end of the day for salvation and for forgiveness of sins and for making you right with God? If that is Jesus and Jesus alone, you have saving faith. Now, that doesn't mean you know everything. It means that you are growing and you will learn more as you go along. But I've used this illustration, I don't know how many times, but if you're going on an airplane and Mason and I were going on a trip and I'm scared to death and Mason isn't, we both get on the plane. We both travel to our destination. We both have exercised faith. My measure of faith in the whole system was small. Mason's was greater because he has flown before and he loves flying. And in that scenario, we both exercise faith. The object of our faith, what we're trusting, is always more important than the measure of our faith.
0: Yeah. I was asked this question about a week or two ago by someone, a pretty good friend, and I just looked at him and said, well, obviously you haven't. Look at you. No, I actually did, but as a joke. But I think there is some truth to this, and I can't judge the heart. So, but there's some truth. If you're that tender that you're really concerned about it, there's a really good chance that you are at least in the process of surrendering your heart. And this is kind of theological, not touchy-feely, but theologically speaking, when you've surrendered your heart to Jesus, something starts changing about how you think and how you feel and the questions you're asking and about how you act. Romans 12 says, be transformed by the renewing of your mind, which tells me that when I surrender my heart to Jesus, I start in subtle ways to think differently. I can't control that. And maybe one of the signs that you are actually in the process of surrendering your heart or have surrendered your heart is you're asking the question, how do I know? Because you didn't ask that question 10 years ago or whenever you hadn't surrendered. So this transformation of thinking that starts asking different questions, I think is one of the ways we know that God is starting to change us from within. So that's part of the answer. I think good enough that we should get to the next question.
2: If a person is married to the same sex, does God accept that? It says in the Bible, one man, one woman, Ephesians 5:31.
0: You want me to start? You want to start? That's a good question.
2: It depends on the lens.
0: But okay, go ahead. No, if you got
2: It depends on the lens. So like, you know, if you're looking at it strictly from a government standpoint, and if the government recognizes that, then the government does recognize that. From a Christian perspective, from a biblical perspective, does God look at that? And I would say his standard is far greater than whatever the government standard is of that
0: civil
2: day, whatever that civil standard is. At that time. And so that's where we need to go back to.
0: And this is not something I would do very often. Last week, I had the opportunity to talk a little bit about identity. And within the idea of a biblical theology of identity, we talked just very briefly, at least I did, about gender, sexuality, that area of topic. And the challenge that I laid out, and I would still hold to this, is we recognize as human beings that have surrendered to Jesus, at least, that we have all sorts of internal longings that need to be questioned in order to determine our true identity. Just because I feel a certain way doesn't mean that's who I am or who God is calling me to be. And I know that because I feel greedy sometimes, I feel jealous sometimes, I feel angry sometimes. And so my suggestion was that when it comes to gender, sexual identity, preference, all those kinds of questions, maybe we should ask the same question. And the question becomes, because I feel a certain way, does that mean that's who I am? And why am I saying that? Because biblically, I think this has been recognized in this question, if I'm reading into the question correctly. I would subscribe to a biblical theology that says God's intended design was one man, one woman. I'm going to add the difficult part, right? I don't think one man, one woman is the difficult part. I think the difficult part is for life, right? That's how I think, and we aren't going to take the time to lay that all up, but I think that's the biblical mandate or the biblical standard. So I'm not sure, what does it mean? Does God accept that? Does God love all people? Yes. Does God love us despite our sinfulness? Yes. Is it a godly, acceptable view of marriage? Is a same-sex marriage a godly, biblical view of marriage? No, I don't think it is from a biblical, theological standpoint. That doesn't mean those aren't real issues. It doesn't mean those aren't real challenges. It doesn't mean those aren't real feelings. And it doesn't mean we should write that off. We should wrestle through that. My contention is we should wrestle through those questions from a biblical lens or reject the biblical lens. That's also an option. Do you want to add to that?
2: Yeah, one thing that you covered that really, really well. And I appreciate that kind of the recap of what we talked about last week. That was super helpful. Great compassion for this particular thing. Like, we know how challenging and difficult walking in biblical standards can be, right? And have great compassion. Like, I don't want to be up here going, this is God's standard, just live with it, deal with it. Like, I understand how hard it is to live into godliness in other areas. And this is one of those right? And don't want to just be up here going, this is it. This is how you just got to get in line kind of thing. No, that this is... It's a difficult thing to walk in godliness, and we want to do that together with great compassion.
0: I've said to people in this same topic that have come to me and said, hey, where do I stand here at Hope Church? And I said, there's two things that are true, and I've shared this with you guys 100 times if I've shared it once. Number one, if you come to Hope Church, you will be loved here by God and by the church. I don't care who you are. I don't care where you're at in life. You will be loved here. And there's a second truth that's also true. Regardless of who you are, you will probably hear something from the Bible or from the guys who are preaching the Bible or for some teacher that is going to rub you the wrong way. because you see something in your life and you hear what the Bible says and it's going to put you into conflict. Mm-hmm. Okay, that is true every single time I preach for me personally. Yeah. I preach and I go, I'm feeling a little tension about this. Why? Because it's convicting. It's pulling at how I feel. So when you feel that way, if you're in Hope Church and you're in our worship service and something like we're saying right now is like, oh, whoa, refer to point number one. You are loved here. The invitation is to stick with us. Let's discover God's will together as opposed to just foisting standards and then getting rid of people that, you know, because we're all sinners and we live in that as well. Mm. Okay, next question. Oh, gee, right away. We're going all in on these. Can women be ordained pastors? Yeah. Okay, I'm going to predict the next question. Go ahead. Sorry.
2: Okay, so this is what I would put as a second tier issue, theological issue. Mm-hmm. There are certain biblical doctrines, the core doctrines of the faith, the gospel, which are non-negotiable, right? Like, if you are going to be an Orthodox Christian, you're going to adhere to these core things. Then there are what are called second or third tier issues, where Bible-believing folks who have deep theological convictions and training might view this slightly differently, right? So just want to put that out there, that this is one of those things.
0: And arguably because the Bible may not be black and white on those
2: issues.
0: Yeah,
2: because there are certain passages that indicate,
0: yeah,
2: you know, an openness to, yeah, that. And then there's some passages that seem to not indicate an openness, right, to this. And so it's parsing out and it's working through all of those particular passages, which isn't going to happen in 3 minute, you know, answering a question.
0: Oh, no, you need to.
2: But we'll do it. At the end of the day, I'll put it this way. Does God's word affirm and allow women in ministry? Absolutely. Right, there is a place for women in leadership and serving the church and even in pastoral roles. I do see an allowance,
0: yeah,
2: in scripture for that in a number of different places.
0: Full transparency. Okay, so we're going to use two, I don't know, theological is too strong a word, but we talk about complementarian and egalitarian. Mm-hmm. Okay, so I grew up, this is the transparency part. I grew up in a church that would have described itself as complementarian.
2: Me too.
0: You did too?
2: Mm-hmm.
0: So the church that is a complementarian would say, as they read the scripture, to your point, they're reading the scripture, they're studying the Bible, they're trying to determine what is God calling us to here. They landed on, we think the scriptures are teaching that in the case of the church I grew up in, that women could do anything in the church by God's calling except be the lead pastor. So that was kind of, that they felt was still reserved for men. And there's passages in Timothy in particular that kind of go, there's something about how this is tied up in the created order and that hasn't changed. And so that's how we understand it. I have profound respect and admiration for the way that church, the church I grew up in, lived that out in as faithful and godly a way as they knew how. There are other traditions. The Covenant Church is one of them that says, we're kind of falling on the other side of that line. Like there's a point there and it kind of tipped left and they tipped toward the egalitarian, which is there are no restrictions in the scriptures about what role in the church that women can play. And as a covenant church, we hold to that position. I'll be honest with you guys enough to say that coming from a complementarian church and then over my adult life, kind of moving toward the egalitarian position, that's a kind of inner turmoil, right? Because like, whether you have right ideas or wrong ideas, the ideas that were ingrained in your head as a child, they're hard to let go of as an adult. Even when you realize as an adult, I don't agree with that anymore, your heart goes, yeah, I hope that's safe, right? So I will say this. I think I'm going to reiterate your point only in this way. I don't think the scriptures are 100% black and white on it. And so when I find myself in that position, I tend to hold things loosely. And mm-hmm. I will argue that I tend to open the door more when I'm not sure than close the door. So if I'm not sure, I'm going to say, let's open the door further. And let's say, yep, we're going to live there uncomfortably at times. We hold some tensions. What's that saying? It's always easier to live in the extreme than it is to live in the stream of biblical tension. In other words, when the Bible has this mm-hmm. kind of gray area, it almost calls us to say, well, just live there uncomfortably because you don't know for sure. It's easier just to go, no, I'm all the way here, I'm all the way here. But the Bible sometimes leaves us in that middle spot, I think. Do you want to add anything to that?
2: Yeah, you know, I had put down a couple verses just with this, just to have in reference.
0: In Acts, chat?
2: No, this is not chat. I texted myself a couple of these things.
0: He's got
2: and
0: notes,
2: I have my
0: so
2: Bible app up here. I'm not using chat here. thank you very much. I wish I could.
0: No, I'm just kidding you.
2: Acts 2, where we see at Pentecost, the Spirit of God poured out on sons and daughters, right? There's no distinction there, and they were all prophesying. We see the authoritative Spirit of God moving in a couple of New Testament examples, Priscilla teaching Apollos, Apollo. In Acts 18, with Phoebe, who was a deaconess, and then also women prophesying in Acts 21 and 1 Corinthians 11. So we see examples of that. In a sermon I did a number, probably about a year and a half ago, I did on the woman at the well. If you weren't here for that, I encourage you maybe go back and find that. Because one of the things that I talk about is there's research and an interesting perspective that she may have been a female priest in Samaria. And so it's really fascinating. And there's some historical research that's been done that's found a women's name associated with priests as priests in Jewish synagogue. So yeah. there's some really fascinating
0: things.
2: Now
0: you see the tension, right?
2: There is.
0: Right?
2: There's that tension.
0: And then Timothy says, Adam was created first, not Eve. And he's going,
2: yeah.
0: Well, that's a created order thing. So what is it? I just hold it right here and go, I'm not 100% sure. So we're going to live right here, which is, I think, where the covenant church has kind of landed too.
2: Yeah.
0: And feels good. So not a full answer to the question, but ready for the next one. How do you explain to non-believers that there can be peace in hardships? I'm going to up that. How do you explain to followers of Jesus that there can be peace in hardships? So there's two pieces to this, and I never know in this setting exactly how to walk that line well. So I'll just identify the two pieces. So if you come to me and you say, well, look, I'm suffering. How do I get over anxiety? How do I feel good about the fact that my life stinks right now and everything is falling to pieces? There's two pieces to that. One is care for the person and sometimes giving a theologically astute answer to a person that is grieving or struggling massively isn't the most helpful thing right at that moment. It's true. But the question is, how do you minister to the soul as opposed to just the brain? So I don't know where this question's coming from, but I want to be sensitive to the fact that suffering happens. Everyone in the room has or will experienced it. And some have experienced it to the point that, you know, like the Apostle Paul said, that they despair of life itself, which I hear as, at this point, I'd almost rather be dead because this is hard. Much more difficult to explain that to a non-believer, because what exactly, this is where the theological, intellectual brain part, how do you point to something bigger than what you're experiencing if there's no hope beyond this? If there's no hope beyond the grave. That is very, very challenging. So I think ultimately the answer is, in every way possible to this specific question about non-believers, is you invite them to be in relationship with Jesus. You point them to Jesus. You encourage them to discover something beyond this moment. That's true for the believer, though, too. Because you may, as a follower of Jesus, know Jesus and know about Jesus, but have some of the very same feelings. And I've had this mantra now for a couple of years, and it's an ideal. I understand I live in a broken world and I'm a messed up person. But the ideal is, in my mind, is this: if Jesus could sleep in the bottom of a boat that was absolutely scientifically and reasonably expected to sink, if he could have a nap in that boat in that moment, then surely it's possible that I can experience some real hard, suffering, difficult times and be at peace. Is it easy? Absolutely not. But it has to do with my relationship with Jesus and the things that I know about him and the hope that I have beyond this moment and the belief that I have that whatever this moment is, there's something bigger happening that I just don't understand. And to kind of start moving in that direction. That's very, very high level abstract, but we could get into the nitty gritty and talk about that for 12 minutes too.
2: Well, what I like about this question, if someone were asking me about that and they didn't have a faith, I'd ask them, well, what is the purpose then of your hardship? Like, how do you frame that? How do you make sense of it? For them, it's chaos. It's meaningless. For us as believers, God uses that in significant ways to form and to shape us. So I can look at pain and hard times and go, God uses that for my benefit and shapes me. And that gives me peace, even though the moment isn't easy, even though the situation is difficult, that my pain, my suffering, my hardship is not meaningless. And that gives me hope and ultimately peace.
0: One phrase I'll add that I think has been helpful in my lifetime, or not phrase, but one idea is that I'm not really sure, like I wouldn't use the phrase that God is causing this suffering so that something will happen. But I do, because I don't know that how that works exactly. But I do know this, God will never let a hardship go unused for something greater. And so I think one of the questions I might ask if you're helping somebody else, in particular a non-believer, is maybe to even pose the question, what do you think God could use this for in your life that you haven't thought of yet? Mm-hmm. Is it possible, not that God is wanting hardship in your life or that he is evilly wanting to punish, I don't know those things. But what if God is seeing an opportunity here to invite you into a relationship with him? What if God is actually allowing this to happen to draw you closer to him? What could that look like? Like there's a doorway there, the doorway's open just a crack to invite somebody into something greater than the moment they're experiencing. So
2: that's good.
0: All right, next question.
2: What does it mean to present yourself as a living sacrifice for God? I think it's stepping into every part of our lives, recognizing that every moment is an opportunity to walk with God and to be used by him. I mean, when you look at the life of Jesus, he didn't wander aimlessly. There's great intentionality. Even when people were coming to him and saying, hey, come to this town, come and minister, and he would leave and go because the Spirit was leading him. I think living sacrifices is walking in a way in complete submission to God and in tune with the Spirit's leading in obedience to God's word and trusting God's word more and more and being able to endure hardships in a way that demonstrates that peace. And I think tying in that question that we just answered, for us, walking in peace in the midst of hardship is such a huge testimony to a world that desperately needs to see Jesus in us. My sister was an RN in emergency room, and she could tell you time and time again, I knew who the Christians were when they came in. I just knew, and sure enough, they had a faith because of the peace that they had in the midst of those situations. Living sacrifices, walking with Jesus faithfully and trusting in him.
0: And I have to think that's true. Because we intuitively know that if someone is at peace in the midst of awful circumstances, it's impossible that they did that themselves.
2: Yeah,
0: it
2: right.
0: points to something outside 100%. Of themselves, which is the testimony. I'm thinking about this. What does it mean to present yourself as a living sacrifice? When I think about all of the things that my heart is without Jesus, and that's like everybody. But when I think about all of the things that my heart is without Jesus, then Colossians chapter 3, for instance, or Romans chapter 12 makes perfect sense. There's a lot in you that needs to die. It's alive, and it needs to be sacrificed. It needs to be put to death. Colossians 3 says, since then you've been raised with Christ, set your hearts on things above where Christ is, seated at the right hand of God. Set your mind on things above, not on earthly things. Why would the Apostle Paul have to tell us that? Because there's a battle between the earthly things and the other things that are more important, and our mind is, we struggle to focus on the right things. Then he says this in verse 3, for you died. Well, no, you didn't. You're sitting right here. And he's not talking about your physical body. He's talking about all of that old self, the evil desires, the fleshly desires, all of the stuff that needs to die has been put to death with Christ, so to speak. and your life is now hidden with Christ in God. So to me, when he says in a different place, offer your bodies as living sacrifices, submit, surrender every one of your innate human desires, subordinate them to the will of God. And ironically, when we offer ourselves as living sacrifices, what do we find? Life. When we allow God to put to death those desires and we offer ourselves as living sacrifices, it's the first time in our lives that we truly find life. It's kind of a twist in our thinking, but powerfully true when you discover life and realize what was missed.
2: I'll add this real quick. If you look at the context of where this verse comes from in Romans chapter 12, verse 1, you'll remember in the book, the first 11 chapters are rich with doctrine. The Apostle Paul is laying this intense and amazing and beautiful groundwork for what the Christian faith is all about. Then right before this verse, he erupts in this huge doxology of praise and then says, now be living sacrifices. Living sacrifices in response to the truths that we believe in, that we've anchored ourselves to as Christ followers, and now we live that out in our lives.
0: Yeah,
2: it's beautiful.
0: All right, I think we have time for a couple more, perhaps.
2: There we go.
0: Got
2: there it is.
0: We got it all. What is predestination, and is it biblical? Yes, it is biblical, depending on how you define predestination. Okay, we just talked about primary, secondary issues or theology, issues that really define our faith or issues that we go, I don't know, the church has argued or discussed or had some differences in how they viewed this for 1,000 years, 2,000 years. This is one of those issues. So I'm going to give you the warning up front. We're not going to settle it today unless you got some special gifting of the Holy Spirit this morning.
2: Well, got some thoughts that we wrestle through it, but it's not going to settle it.
0: I'll give you the historical answer really, really briefly.
2: What is predestination?
0: Yeah, okay, I was going to give you the historical. There are two camps, and they grew out of two theologians from like the Reformation era, Calvin and the Calvinist position and the Arminian position. And essentially, they look at the word. So in the Greek Bible, we translate certain words in English as predestined, chose beforehand. So when the Calvinist reads that, they read this theology that you can't come to faith in Jesus on your own. Like God would have to stir something in you for you to confess your sins. Why wouldn't you confess your sins? Because you're a sinner. No sinner confesses their sins. God has to do something in you. So when they read language like chose beforehand and predestined, the Calvinist theologian was said this was God choosing certain people to receive grace and salvation and others not to. And so those that he has chosen will repent of their sin and become followers of Jesus. Those whom God has not chosen will not become followers of Jesus. And the Bible really is rich with that kinds of language. And Paul will ask questions like, well, why is it your concern if God chooses some people for noble purposes and other people for ignoble purposes? For like, that's God's will, God's design. He's sovereign. He can do what he wants. It's not ungracious. He's God. The Arminian says, no.
2: Real quick, just a second. So they would also argue if you're spiritually dead, you cannot make yourself spiritually alive.
0: Correct.
2: A dead person can't go, I want to be alive. They're
0: correct.
2: Dead. Only an outside force can infuse that and awaken someone who is spiritually dead. And that's more of that view. And God chooses those individuals to step into that. So
0: you want to get into the weeds a little further? The Arminians would say, no. He gives something to everybody the same. And the word they use for that is prevenient grace. In other words, there's a certain amount of grace that God just bestows on everybody, and it's just enough grace to repent of your sin, but not enough to save you. In order to be saved, you have to repent of your sin. But everybody gets the same dose, and then it's up to you, and God doesn't pick ahead of time. And the way they deal with the foreknowledge or the predestination is that, well, no, God knew ahead of time who was going to confess their sin, because God knows the future. And so those are the people he predestined to be made in the image of his, or in the likeness of his son. Which camp is right? Did God choose ahead of time, or did God give everyone and then we choose? And Patrick, I'll turn
2: how
0: that over to you.
2: How it all comes together. Again, there's that tension there that is so beautiful and hard for our minds to comprehend. And I'll use this example. I've used it, I think, every single time this question has come up. Thousands of years before Christ came, it was prophesied of what his life was going to be like. In the Garden of Gethsemane, what is Jesus doing, knowing that he's going to the cross? He's praying to the Father, if this cup may pass from me, may it be so. And he is pleading with the Father, and there is a wrestling, and there is a tension there, even to the point where he is sweating drops of blood, right? Like, he's in absolute turmoil and wrestling with the very fact that he is going to the cross. In that moment, I honestly believe that there was this wrestling match with Jesus of what was about to come. Even though it was prophesied thousands of years that he would go to the cross. So there's that tension there. How that all comes into play, could Jesus have said, no, I'm out? I don't know, because it was prophesied. But yet it was real in that moment, right? Yeah. And so how that intersects, I don't know, but I do know that God is good, he is just, he is gracious, he is all-knowing, he is right, all of those things, and we are responsible for our sin.
0: Yeah. Oh, that's great.
2: And how that comes together, I don't know, but it's a beautiful mystery that I sit in that tension.
0: I love that way of kind of summarizing the whole ball, right? D.A. Carson is one of my favorite New Testament theologians, mm-hmm. and he wrote a doctoral thesis, and I'll mess up the title a little, but it's basically Divine Sovereignty and Human Freedom. Which is it? And if you read this whole thing, which I've read parts of and then fell asleep and then tried to read parts of it, and just it's thick and it's heavy and all right. But if you read it, he kind of ends here. God is absolutely sovereign. Nothing happens outside the scope of God's control ever, because he's God. And when you stand before the judgment seat of Christ, you will be individually held responsible for where you are in your relationship. Did you accept the grace that he offered you or did not? You will be held responsible for your decision. Which one is it? And the answer is yes.

0: and I give it strict parameters so that I know it's not just pulling from who knows what and giving that to me. So I try to use some discernment in that way, but there are some great tools. And has helped in research. So there have been times when I'm like, okay, I read this book years ago, and I know I underlined some stuff, and I know the general phrase, and I was preparing a sermon. I'm like, I could spend a half an hour thumbing through this book trying to find it. I simply put in the parameters. I'm looking from this book, this phrase, where can I find it? And it pulled it up for me just like that, and I could turn to it and pulled it right out. So like that type of stuff, it's beautiful and can help streamline our study and growing and that kind of stuff. But it can also, there's some great caution there. We need to use great discernment as well.
1: There's AI has what we all identify as confirmation bias. It knows, I've used it enough that it knows kind of where I stand theologically, biblically, politically, all of those things. So it tells me what I want to hear. That means it's not entirely trustworthy. Mm-hmm. So there are many, I still think this is a tool that is powerfully effective if it's used right. But it's not more effective than this.
0: Right.
1: So if you're getting answers and digging into AI, I don't discourage that. But I suggest you go read your Bible and find out if what AI is telling you is true. And here's the beauty. You can actually ask AI to tell you where in Scripture it's getting that idea from. And so you can then go and read the Scriptures and find out if what your favorite AI engine is saying is true. I've pushed back sometimes and I've said, give me some information on this and this and this. And I said, okay, show me your work. In other words, show me where you're getting this information from. And here's the caution. I've had it come back and say, oh, I didn't really find it anywhere. I was just synthesizing it from some other nuances here and here and here and here and here. I said, oh, okay. Yeah. So high caution, push to find out where is it the information. Give me a resource. Tell me what scripture, what theologians agree with you or disagree with that statement, and read your Bible and spend. There's nothing that will substitute being with Jesus.
0: Mm-hmm.
1: AI cannot 100%. Replace Jesus. Be with Jesus and let AI be a tool to help you be with Jesus, if you know how to use it.
0: Mm-hmm. That's great.
1: We do have to wrap up this first session. So, Patrick, I'll tell you what. If you would close in prayer, I'll offer the blessing.
0: Sounds good. Real quick, too, before I pray, we don't get to every question. We get hundreds that come in on a Sunday. So if your question didn't get answered and you want to visit, know that we would love that opportunity. You can email us. We get that frequently. Yep. I get people going, hey, I'm wondering about this. Can you? And we answer those as we have time. And if you want to get together for lunch or coffee or something, we certainly welcome that if we didn't get to your question.
1: Yeah, that'd be great.
0: Wrestle through that. Let me pray. God, thanks for the beauty of this morning to be together as your people, to worship you, to wrestle through these questions together, to turn to your word. Thank you, God, that you have given us your spirit to lead and guide and direct. May we walk with great discernment through this life, with your scriptures in hand, knowing them deeply, and letting your word guide us in every part of our lives. So we submit to you, and we give you thanks for this time again. In Jesus' name we pray. Amen.
1: Amen. All right, would you stand with me? You've heard these words 1,000 times if you've heard them once, but they've never been more true than they are this morning. Would you receive this blessing? Now may the God of hope fill you with all joy and peace as you trust in him, so that you may overflow with hope by the power of the Holy Spirit. So go from here, be a fully devoted follower of Jesus. Let God love you and love him in return, and love others in Jesus' name. Go and be church. God bless you this day. Have a great day.

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0: Welcome to worship here at United. Glad that you are here with us in person or maybe joining us via another platform, radio broadcast, or also online. Welcome to all in the name of Christ our Lord. A number of announcements for us today. Next Sunday is kickoff Sunday. That'll include Breakfast Club at 9 o'clock as that resumes for the year. We also have worship again with a blessing for students and teachers, and the Cathedral Choir will again start up their presence with us. Then after that, around 11:15, we have coffee, Sandy's Donuts down in the Fellowship Hall, and the Phoenix Food Packing event. So a good opportunity for lots of folks to start getting involved again here in the school year. Lots of things to sign up for, faith friends and confirmation, breakfast club, all of the things. Make sure you get those sign-ups coming in. United Lutheran will be hosting a barbecue at the Northlands Rescue Mission on September 10 from 5 until 6. So take note of that, and volunteers are needed for that. We also need some volunteers to help put out door hangers for the party on the blacktop, which is coming up this Wednesday here at the parking lot from 5 o'clock until 7. So if you can help put those out onto doors, make sure you do that. There are a bunch of Ziploc bags here on the north entrance at that usher table. You can sign up to do that and take those with you after church today. Pride in the Park will be having a presence with United as well on the 19th of this month. And lots of things going on, a lot of things. Quilters are starting back up. Sing and Ring is getting going on. Kickoff Wednesday on the 16th. All the things, which is a wonderful, good sign of life here at United. Continue to pray for the family of Logan Purcell, who passed away a little over a week ago. His service was here this past Thursday. So we keep Logan's family in our prayers in their time of grief. We are gathered today in a wonderful story. Some interesting concepts, not only concepts, but really, like, how do we do this? Like, how do we live life in community? And one of the things Jesus talks about is how do we encounter and how do we go into places where maybe we've been wronged as a person, or maybe we've wronged someone else in the community. And Jesus addresses that, and it's a wonderful setting there he does it in. And I think that'll hopefully speak to us and how do we respond when things are wrong, when we have been wronged, or when we wrong someone else. Jesus offers us a way for reconciliation in our reading today. So we'll consider that in our sermon time. Let's take a few seconds to prepare ourselves for worship. Invite you to rise in body or spirit for our confession and forgiveness. Blessed be the Holy Trinity, one God, whose compassion endures forever.
2: Amen.
0: Let us confess our sin to God. Compassionate God, we confess to you all our sins. Our burden is heavy, and we cannot free ourselves. In your mercy, call us back to you. Your yoke is easy, and your burden is light. Restore us to dwell in your peace. In Christ's name we pray. Amen. Jesus says, "Come to me, all you who are weary and are carrying heavy burdens, and I will give you rest." In the name of God, Father, Son, and Holy Spirit, your sins are forgiven. Rest now in God's love. Amen. Let's sing our gathering hymn, number 522, as we gather at your table, 3 verses.

0: The grace of our Lord Jesus Christ, the love of God, and the communion of the Holy Spirit be with you all.
1: And also with you.
0: Let us pray. O Lord God, enliven and preserve your church with your perpetual mercy. Without your help, we mortals will fail. Remove far from us everything that is harmful, and lead us toward all that gives life and salvation. Through Jesus Christ, our Savior and Lord. Amen. You may be seated.

0: Aren't we blessed with such talent and beauty? Gifts from heaven, voices, skills. And one of the most responsible parts begins in Ezekiel today, taken from chapter 33, verses 7 through 11. So you mortal, I have made a sentinel for the house of Israel. Whenever you hear a word from my mouth, you shall give them warning from me. If I say to the wicked, O wicked ones, you shall surely die, and you do not speak to warn the wicked to turn from their ways, the wicked shall die in their iniquity. But their blood I will require at your hand. But if you warn the wicked to turn from their ways, and they do not turn from their ways, the wicked shall die in their iniquity, but you will have saved your life. Now you mortals say to the house of Israel, thus you have said, our transgressions and our sins weigh upon us, and we wasted away because upon us, wasted away because of them. How then can we live? Say to them, as I live, says the Lord God, I have no pleasure in the death of the wicked, but that the wicked turn from their ways and live. Turn back from your evil ways. For why will you die, O house of Israel? Word of God, word of life. Thanks be to God. Our psalm this morning is Psalms 119, verses 33 through 40. Please read responsibly. Teach me, O Lord, the way of your statutes, and I shall keep it to the end. Give me understanding, and I shall keep your teaching. I shall keep it with all my heart. Lead me in the path of your commandments, for that is my desire. Incline my heart to your decrees, not to unjust gain. Turn my eyes from beholding falsehood. Give me life in your way. Fulfill your promise to your servant, which is for those who fear you. Turn away the reproach that I dread, because your judgments are good. Behold, I long for your commandments. By your righteousness, enliven me. And the second lesson is taken from Romans chapter 13, 8 through 14 of the verses. Owe no one anything except to love one another. For the one who loves another has fulfilled the law. The commandments, you shall not commit adultery, you shall not murder, you should not steal, you shall not covet, and any other commandment are summed up in this word. You shall love your neighbor as yourself. Love does no wrong to a neighbor, therefore, love is the fulfilling of the law. Besides this, you know what time it is, how it is already the moment for you to wake from sleep. For salvation is nearer to us than when we became believers. The night is far gone, the day is near. Let us then throw off the works of darkness and put on the armor of light. Let us walk deceitfully, as in the day, not in reveling and drunkenness, not in illicit sex and lasciviousness, not in quarreling and jealousy. Instead, put on the Lord Jesus Christ and make no provision for the flesh to gratify its desires. Word of God, word of life. Thanks be to God.
1: Please rise in body or spirit for our gospel acclamation.

0: The Holy Gospel according to St. Matthew, the 18th chapter.
1: Glory to you, O Lord.
0: St. Matthew writes, Jesus said to the disciples, If your brother or sister sins against you, go and point out the fault when the two of you are alone. If you are listened to, you have regained that one. But if you are not listened to, take one or two others along with you, so that every word may be confirmed by the evidence of two or three witnesses. If that person refuses to listen to them, tell it to the church, and if the offender refuses to listen even to the church, let that one be as to you, a Gentile and a tax collector. Truly, I tell you, whatever you bind on earth will be bound in heaven, and whatever you loose on earth will be loosed in heaven. Again, truly, I tell you, if two of you agree on earth about anything you ask, it will be done for you by my Father in heaven. For where two or three are gathered in my name, I am there among them. The Gospel of the Lord.
2: Praise to you, O Christ.
0: Please be seated. Let us pray. Good and gracious God, thank you for the day you have provided us today. May the words of my mouth and the meditations of our hearts be found to be in accord with your life for the world. We pray in Jesus' name. Amen. Good morning.
3: Good morning.
0: The grace of our Lord Jesus Christ, the love of God, and the fellowship of the Holy Spirit be with all of you today. Amen. Young ones, little folks, can get it right, and they can get it right really fast. Consider the following. No, Matthew, that marker's mine. Consider a youngster, kindergarten, preschoolish, in that part of life, all busy at the art table in kindergarten or preschooler, and away she goes, coloring away, and puts something down, and it's right near her, and all of a sudden, the one next to her takes that marker, and she knows that it is hers because she has been using it, and she has no filter and exclaims, No, Matthew, that marker's mine. And Matthew hands back the marker, a little scared, maybe, a little like, whoa, where did that come from? And a little taken aback, as young ones can be, yes? And he sets out and he looks for a different color on the same table. And it seems to sort of worked itself out in that little moment, at least for another minute or two, until another kerfuffle arises and there's another squawking about something else at the table, and on it goes, right? That's not unlike how life is, whether you're 2 or 3 or 20 or 30 or lots older, right? No, that's mine. But there is some divine brilliance in the voice of that little one, in her speaking to her colleague. She spoke directly to Matthew. And brave as she was in that instance that we've sort of got in our mind's eye, not everybody is that bold. It's a lesson, it's a thought-provoking possibility we might think of as our own ability or any other's ability to learn things differently over different periods of time, sometimes going directly to the person that we think has wronged us, have a concern with, or a beef, or something like that. That's kind of difficult sometimes for folks. And right before the teaching that we heard today in Matthew's Gospel about reconciliation and how it's usually best to practice it in Christian community, just a few verses earlier, Jesus has a bunch of little ones all around him, scurrying about in their little lives, right? And while they may not have squawked in that particular part with Jesus about a marker or something, odds are pretty high that there's been a dust-up or three in their little kerfuffled group where an adult had to step in and referee the situation. So the kids are all around, and not only are they being kidlets, they are listening and watching how the adults are going about things. Dear friends, it seems that as compassion within a faith community is a sure sign of God's presence, so too is having boldness to confront others when that time is needed as well. If we have been hurt badly, someone sins against us, we've been hurt. How does one relate to another Christian who has hurt us, or, to put it lightly, stolen our marker? Jesus gives us a process on how to do that. Now, for sure, since human beings are involved, it's not a perfect thing that works out all the perfect time in every situation, but it's a good path and a good road to consider going down, right? And blessed the message be, because Jesus is clear on addressing someone who has hurt someone else in Christian community. He tells them to talk together about it. That's brilliant. Of course it's brilliant. It's Jesus. He shows us how to have what we call crucial conversations. Just wonder with me just for a minute, maybe in your own life, or maybe the life of someone that you know and you've kind of seen how this whole thing plays out, right? When we are slighted by someone, consider our own lives. It's often good to start right here at home, right? In our own lives, when we have been slighted by someone, if another Christian, in fact, might hurt us, not intending to, probably, do we go to them directly first? Or do we talk to everybody else who's not involved first? I'll just let that hang over so we can all consider how we normally do that. And I am indicting myself first, if you might say, right? Well, I can't believe, can you believe that, you know, here it goes. Here's the, right, the chorus. What's our usual practice? The gospel reading today in chapter 18 of Matthew is at the heart of Jesus' teaching on Christian community. Now, I don't know if he has actually seen disciples squawking over markers, but I am absolutely convinced that they have been squawking and arguing and probably hurting one another's feelings, if not more, over other things. And if we read the Gospels, there are plenty of times where the disciples come scurrying to Jesus to settle a dispute or something like that. And Jesus shows a helpful way to go about reconciliation, because all the people involved are a really important part of the larger Christian community, a large group of disciples. Each one of them is important. And he seeks the good of both people involved for the well-being not only of their own relationship, but for the community's relationship together as well. Now, Jesus doesn't give an example of an offense that would have caused the rift between any individuals. I don't think he really has to give an example, because people just listening to their own lives could provide an example of being hurt or hurt someone else. Jesus' teaching in the larger context goes all the way back to the book of Deuteronomy in the time of Moses, a good 1,300 or so years before Jesus. There's a number of things that are laid out there, and one of those, if it doesn't go well, if folks are bringing this to know in the community and one to another, if it doesn't work out, the person is not going to listen. Dismissal from the community is part of that language back in the day. That's where Jesus comes in when he says, let that person be to you a Gentile or a tax collector. Still, in the larger picture of Jesus' community and his message, it is precisely to those folks that Jesus talks about as Gentiles or tax collectors. It's exactly those folks who are to be included when things don't go well, still into the community. Exclusion might be temporary, but it is not to need to be forever. The larger context of Jesus' teaching today is on humility and forgiveness and seeking to restore folks who are lost from a Christian community. And if we're going to be honest about life, we can all say that we are, each of us, have been sort of a tax collector and Gentile. Oops, sorry. I am sorry I've hurt you, right? Part of being human, even as we are followers of Christ. Now, I'm quite convinced also, folks, that Jesus knows all too well that the break between a couple folks is not always mended in a short fashion. It does not always go easily. And sometimes it takes a road that maybe we haven't seen and could think of. But the way to look for it, the way Jesus calls us to do our best, is to be in relationship and be reconciled, even if that relationship is different moving forward. The call is to be reconciled as best we can. He wants healed relationships, not power plays and not, oh, can you believe? And never speaking to the one who has brought it to us, the hurt, pain. We can do them the honor, at least, of having that discussed. Yeah? Because if we hear again at the end of the story today, as Jesus is talking, he says, where two or three are gathered, he is in their midst. And he has great interest in restored Christian relationship in Christian community, anywhere and any time. And even if and when a restored relationship does not happen for whatever reason, even if it's broken and it has to go forward in a different kind of way, Jesus remains with both folks in that difficulty. As Matthew tells us, I am with you always, all until the end of the age. Think of this with me. How much better could it be if folks spoke directly to those whom we feel have hurt us or harmed us? How would the world look, social media and otherwise, if the church could be among those who lead the way in helping practice direct communication? And if any community ought to be at least somewhat aware of and practice the work of reconciliation one to another, and doing it well. It ought to be the church, the community of Jesus. People of goodwill, yes? Working to restore our relationships helps to heal, and really not only heal, but strengthen our impact for God's life in the world in a good way, to show the world what it means to be reconciled. For in fact, that is what God has been doing through Christ, as the scripture tells us. No matter the size of the community, whether it's 2 or 3 or 200 or 300 or 2,000 or 300, those reconciliation relationships matter. Now, if we're not sure how to do that, ask. There are good practices to have those difficult and important conversations, and there are helpful people to help us kind of around the how-tos of that. If you have any questions, you can ask me. I've got a few things in mind. Because that's what Christian community is for, to help us through the times that are difficult, when reconciliation is sought, and we don't need to handle all of our problems alone. We don't have to worry about the stolen markers that we deal with all by ourselves. We are together, especially. Jesus is here in the hard times. And thanks be to God that he recognizes them with us and provides a way for new life. And you are among the response to new life. Amen. We continue worship today as we sing our hymn. It's from With One Voice. You'll see it printed on page 3 of our bulletin. It's entitled, Seek Ye First the Kingdom of God. We sing together.

0: Together, let us now confess our faith using the words of the Apostles' Creed. I invite you to rise in body or spirit for this. Together, I believe in God, the Father Almighty, creator of heaven and earth. I believe in Jesus Christ, God's only Son, our Lord, who was conceived by the Holy Spirit, born of the Virgin Mary, suffered under Pontius Pilate, was crucified, died, and was buried. He descended to the dead. On the third day, he rose again. He ascended into heaven. He is seated at the right hand of the Father. And he will come to judge the living and the dead. I believe in the Holy Spirit, the Holy Catholic Church, the communion of saints, the forgiveness of sins, the resurrection of the body, and the life everlasting.
1: Amen.
0: Amen. As we are reminded continually of God's gracious and abundant love, we offer our prayers now to God, confident that we are heard by God. Let us pray. Lord God of good news, we thank you for your message of reconciliation between and among people, that as you have reconciled us to you, so you long and desire people to be reconciled one to another. We pray that we are open to receiving your word in new and fresh ways. Merciful God,
1: hear our prayer.
0: God who forms all that is, we praise you for your creation. And we pray for all those who are active in time of harvest. We pray for those communities who are crying out after natural disaster, especially our brothers and sisters in Nepal and Tibet. Merciful God,
1: hear our prayer.
0: God of all providence, we pray for those who create, enforce, or interpret legislation. May they work not for selfish gain, but for your promise of good among and for all people. We thank you, especially this weekend, Lord, for all those who labor and have labored, and they work and have worked with dignity and integrity. Merciful God, Lord God, who are close and is close, we've asked you to wake us to any of those around us who might be in need of our presence. Thank you for being with us during broken and restoring relationships, during health challenges, times when our emotions are frayed and we all acknowledge the hurt we can carry with us. We thank you, Lord, that you are with us. Especially, Lord, today we pray for the family and friends of Logan Purcell on his passing. May your spirit, O Lord, be among their homes, within their hearts, for a time of peace and strength. Merciful God, gathering God where community is in conflict, we pray for your faithful and steadfast presence for resolution of that. And may your good news rise even during our time of brokenness and time of imperfection. Merciful God, Lord God, we pray to you now the prayers of our hearts as we pray to you aloud or in the silence of our hearts.

Merciful God, Lord God, receive our prayers according to the favor that you have for us. For we pray boldly in the name of Christ, our Lord and Savior. Amen. The peace of Christ be with you always. Let's share with one another a sign of Christ's peace. Thank you for your many ways of support of the mission and ministry here at United.

0: Let us pray. Loving God, we offer at your table the gifts of our hearts. Help us take heart in you and share freely of your love, so that all creation can taste your abundance. We ask this in the name of Jesus, through the Spirit abiding with us, now and forever.
1: Amen.
0: The Lord be with you.
1: And also with you.
0: Lift up your hearts.
1: We lift them to the Lord.
0: Let us give thanks to the Lord our God.
1: It is right to give our thanks and praise.
0: In the night in which he was betrayed, our Lord Jesus took bread. He gave thanks, he broke it. He gave it to his disciples, saying to them, "Take and eat. This is my body, it is given for you. Do this for the remembrance of me." After supper, Jesus took the cup. He blessed it, and he gave it for all to drink, and he said to them, "Take and drink. This cup is the new covenant in my blood. It is shed for you and for all people for the forgiveness of sin. Do this for the remembrance of me." As often as we eat of the bread and drink from the cup, we proclaim the Lord's death until he comes again. Lord, remember us in your kingdom and teach us to pray. Our Father, who art in heaven, hallowed be thy name. Thy kingdom come, thy will be done, on earth as it is in heaven. Give us this day our daily bread, and forgive us our trespasses, as we forgive those who trespass against us. And lead us not into temptation, but deliver us from evil. For thine is the kingdom, and the power, and the glory, forever and ever.
1: Amen.
0: Amen. Congregation may be seated as we prepare the table for distribution. I invite our communion assistants forward. As you come forward to receive communion at the rail, either the center or the north section there, come to kneel or stand and have your hands out so that we know that you'll receive the communion. If you would prefer a spoken blessing, instruct maybe young ones or yourself, have their hands at their hearts, and we will give a spoken blessing. All are welcome at the table of the Lord.

Please rise as you are able. Dear friends, now may the body and blood of Christ, along with the blessing that he has given us, may it strengthen our faith in him, give us hope, courage, and peace for the days to come, and bring us unto life everlasting in his name. Amen. We pray. Loving God, we offer at your table. Oh, that's not it. Pardon me. Take two. Compassionate God, through the gifts of bread and wine, our hearts are filled with the abundance of your love. Strengthen us through this holy meal. May share your love freely as you have shared with us. We ask this in the name of Jesus, through the Spirit nourishing us now and forever. Amen. Amen. Receive God's blessing for your days to come. Creator, Redeemer, Sustainer, one God, bless, heal, and hold you today and always. Amen. Amen. We sing our closing hymn, number 836, Joyful, Joyful, We Adore Thee.

Hello and welcome to Christ for Us. I am Pastor James Preuss of Trinity Lutheran Church in Ottumwa, Iowa. That portion of God's Word which we consider today, the Holy Spirit caused to be recorded in Luke chapter 10. And behold, a lawyer stood up to put Jesus to the test, saying, "Teacher, what shall I do to inherit eternal life?" Jesus said to him, "What is written in the law? How do you read it?" And he answered, "You shall love the Lord your God with all your heart and with all your soul and with all your strength and with all your mind, and your neighbor as yourself." And he said to him, "You have answered correctly. Do this, and you will live." But he, desiring to justify himself, said to Jesus, "And who is my neighbor?" Jesus replied, "A man was going down from Jerusalem to Jericho, and he fell among robbers, who stripped him and beat him and departed, leaving him half dead. Now by chance a priest was going down that road, and when he saw him, he passed by on the other side. Likewise a Levite, when he came to the place and saw him, passed by on the other side. But a Samaritan, as he journeyed, came to where he was, and when he saw him, he had compassion. He went to him and bound up his wounds, pouring on oil and wine. Then he set him on his own animal and brought him to an inn and took care of him. And the next day he took out 2 denarii and gave them to the innkeeper, saying, 'Take care of him, and whatever more you spend, I will repay you when I come back.' Which of these three do you think proved to be a neighbor to the man who fell among the robbers?" He said, "The one who showed him mercy." And Jesus said to him, "You go and do likewise." This is our text. "Teacher, what shall I do to inherit eternal life?" The expert in the law asked Jesus. There are so many things wrong with this question. First of all, you don't do anything for an inheritance. An inheritance is by nature a gift. You are either born or adopted into a family, or you are not. A son would not say to his father, "What must I do to get my inheritance?" Secondly, Scripture teaches that the inheritance of eternal life is given by promise. As St. Paul explains in Galatians 3, "For if the inheritance comes by the law, it no longer comes by promise, but God gave it to Abraham by promise. And now it is evident that no one is justified before God by the law, for the righteous shall live by faith." And so through faith in Christ, we become heirs of eternal life, as St. Paul concludes. "And if you are Christ's, then you are Abraham's offspring, heirs according to the promise." And so it is frustrating that this lawyer, this expert in the law of Moses, would not understand this. Yet some would be frustrated at our Lord's response. Instead of correcting the man up front and saying, "You can do nothing to inherit eternal life is a gift given by promise to be received through faith," Jesus rather says, "What is written in the law?" And the man answers, "You shall love the Lord your God with all your heart and with all your soul and with all your strength and with all your mind and your neighbor as yourself." To which Jesus responded, "You have answered correctly. Do this and you will live." Why does Jesus give this response? Because the man asked what he must do, and so he's asking a law question, as St. Paul writes, "But the law is not of faith, rather the one who does them shall live by them." Yet the lawyer, desiring to justify himself by the law, asked, "Who is my neighbor?" Notice he doesn't ask, "Who is my God?" or "How can I love God with all my heart, soul, strength, and mind?" He figures he's already accomplished it. He asks who his neighbor is so that he may narrow the law and limit whom he must love. So Jesus tells him a brilliant story, a story that applies to everyone. This lawyer was not yet ready to hear the gospel. He still trusted in his works. He needed to be convinced that everyone who relies on works of the law is under a curse, for it is written, "Cursed be everyone who does not abide by all things written in the book of the law and do them." And in this story of the Good Samaritan, all who rely on works of the law are exposed to the curse of the law. Yet, this story also reveals the Savior to all who languish under that curse, and an example to live by for those whom Christ has made whole. The Good Samaritan teaches a lesson to everyone. With the story of the man who fell among the robbers, Jesus quickly confronts the man who thinks he loves God with his whole heart, soul, strength, and mind, with the priest and the Levite, men devoted to loving and serving God, who fail to love the man on the side of the road. You cannot love God whom you have not seen if you do not love your brother whom you have seen. Do the priest and the Levite reflect the lawyer's attitude toward his neighbor?
seeing he's trying to limit who his neighbor is? I think the lawyer sees this. Then comes the Samaritan, a man hated by Jews, especially the experts in the law. Samaritans are heretics, syncretists, and half-breeds. Yet this Samaritan puts the priest and Levite and their company to shame by helping the half-dead man. He inconveniences himself. He risks his own safety, spends his own time and money, and dedicates himself to the man's welfare as if it were his own. You quickly spend your own money when it comes to your own health, but how quick are you to spend for him whom the law says you must love as yourself? And so the Good Samaritan embarrasses the lawyer. Even worse, he condemns him. Go and do likewise, Jesus says. Look how far you are from doing the law. Jesus might as well have said, cursed is everyone who does not abide by all things written in the book of the law and do them, is the passage in the law the expert in the law must have then remembered. This is the message the lawyer must get before he can hear the gospel. He must know that he is under a curse. Only then will he learn to ask the right question and accept a better answer than, do this and you shall live. But for those who have learned this first lesson and are crushed by the curse of the law hanging over them, the Good Samaritan grants comfort and healing by revealing your Savior. The man who went down from Jerusalem to Jericho is Adam and all his children who followed him in his fall into sin. Jerusalem is the city of God, the city of peace. Jericho is the city of worldly pleasure and riches, cursed by God. As did Adam, so have we all fallen into the brutal hands of Satan and his demons, who are the robbers in this story. They have left us naked without any righteousness of our own, lying half dead on the street, as St. Paul describes all of us in Ephesians 2, writing, and you were dead in the trespasses and sins of which you once walked, following the course of this world, following the prince of the power of the air, the spirit that is now at work in the sons of disobedience, among whom we all once lived in the passions of our flesh, carrying out the desires of the body and the mind, and were by nature children of wrath like the rest of mankind. In this sense, half dead is worse than dead, because with the little life we do have, we follow the evil prince of this fallen world. The priest and the Levite represent the law in this story. They come by, see us in our pathetic state, wallowing in our sin and guilt, but they do not help us. They walk on by. Because the benefits of the law are not given by promise or received through faith, but the one who does them shall live by them. So all the law can do for a half-dead man is say, live. And so should the lawyer realize what help the law is to him in his pursuit to justify himself. And so should you realize the law will not take your sins away. The law will not save you. You cannot save yourself by doing your best. You desperately need someone to come and save you. And this is the Good Samaritan. He is our Savior, Jesus Christ. He sees us lying on the side of the road, worse than dead, unhelped by the law, beaten and robbed by Satan, outside of God's city and embarrassingly on the road toward fleeting pleasure, which only disappoints. He sees us and does not pass by on the other side, but he has compassion on us. He feels pain seeing us in pain, and so he takes up our burden. As the Samaritan binds up the man's wounds, so Christ forgives our sins. As the Samaritan pours oil and wine on the wounds, so Christ fills us with his Holy Spirit so that we may not only receive relief from guilt, but restoration in our soul. He puts him on his own animal, and so Christ bears us like the shepherd who finds his lost sheep and carries it back to the fold on his shoulders. We cry with the psalmist, my iniquities have gone over my head, like a heavy burden they are too heavy for me. Yet Isaiah prophesies in chapter 53, the Lord laid on him the iniquity of us all. Our Good Samaritan doesn't walk by.
He doesn't just tell us to get up and do better. He carries us. He bears our burden, the burden we could not bear. The Good Samaritan took the man to an inn and commanded the innkeeper to care for the man until he returned, giving him plenty of money to do so and promising to pay even more when he returned. And so Christ places us into the Christian church. And he commands his ministers to tend to our wounds, to change the bandages, that is, forgive sins regularly, to pour on oil and wine, that is, to pour out the Holy Spirit through the preaching of the word and the sacraments, and to do this until he returns. And so we learn that the church on earth is not an ivory tower filled with experts in the law who fulfill every command perfectly, but the church of God on earth is a hospital for sick and weak sinners who have been beaten up on account of their own foolishness, who have racked up their own debt, ruined relationships by their own selfishness, who have not loved God with all their heart, soul, strength, or mind, but have only given him token service, who have not loved their neighbor as themselves, but hated their enemies and taken for granted those who loved them. The church of God on earth is filled with those who were crushed under the heavy burden of the law because of their own sins. But they are being cared for. They have been treated with Christ's healing balm, and Jesus has commanded that they be treated until he return. And though the ministers are insufficient of themselves to care for those downtrodden, Christ has supplied them with an inexhaustible source of care. St. Paul writes, Christ redeemed us from the curse of the law by becoming a curse for us, as for it is written, cursed is everyone who is hanged on a tree. So not only has Christ fulfilled the demands of the law by doing them in our stead, but he has borne the curse of the law that was on us upon himself. And so in the church on earth, that is, in this hostel for cursed sinners, there is an endless supply of balm that removes the curse, removes sin, and makes us whole again. Jesus is our Good Samaritan, and in his church on earth, we are cared for until he returns. So you see, the story of the Good Samaritan exposes the curse of the law to those who think they can be justified by their own works. And it reveals the Savior from that curse to those who realize they are beaten up on the side of the road. And the law only walks on by without helping. Yet Jesus does not say, you go and do likewise, only as a rhetorical device to a smug lawyer to realize the curse he's under. No, Jesus says this to you who are being cared for in his inn. The bandages with which Jesus binds and the wine and oil which he pours does not only take away your guilt and curse, but it also restores you by the Holy Spirit. Christ indeed makes you whole. And being made whole by Christ, you look at the law not as a means to justify yourself, because Christ has already justified you, and you couldn't justify yourself by the law even if you wanted to. But you see the law in Christ as your example. The lawyer saw the law as only a thing to serve himself, to help him reach his goal of justification and eternal life. But the heir of eternal life sees in the Good Samaritan an example to serve others. The command to love the Lord your God with all your heart, soul, strength, and mind should draw your attention outside of yourself and to your God and his word. The command to love your neighbor as yourself should draw your attention away from your own needs and wants and to your neighbor's need. Whoever is in Christ is a new creation, created in Christ Jesus for good works. You go and do likewise, not in a vain attempt to justify yourself, but to show love to your neighbor, even as Christ has shown love to you. Amen. Thank you for listening. 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

0: And welcome back to the Parent Family Garden Club. Our phone number here, 339-645-0201. Again, 339-645-0201. And coming up in the next hour, Karen from Natural Alternative with a ton of information what we should be doing with the lawn this fall. But some things we should be thinking about in our lawn, garden, everything, is start planning for next season, right? Reason why I say this is there's no time like the present to look at what's going on in your yard and say, this is what happened that was good. This was happened that was okay. This is what happened that was bad. And if you can write those things down, you know, we've talked about journaling about the garden, but write those things down and say, all right, this happened. You know, we had a fungus this time of year, or the lawn died back during the months of July and August, or in the spring, we had a late frost. And so I want to plan for this for next year. Right? All those things are in your memory now, whereas when you get to next season or next spring, you're like, so what happened? And you just can't remember. So I want you to think about it and see how you can improve for the next seasons, right? Another thing you should be doing right now is making sure you keep your hummingbird feeders out there. And we're kind of changing the subject a little bit, but hummingbirds, as they head south for the winter months, still need to get all their energy up. They need to eat. They just need to get the nutrients, everything, because they literally travel from where they are home without landing. I think it's like they can go like 5,000 miles, 500 miles plus. I think it's 5,000. I read it once and I was just like, are you serious? I can barely run like 50 feet without having to take a breather, right? But we need to make sure they're taken care of now, because a lot of those hummingbirds too, they remember where their stops were. If you had them at the beginning of the season, they're going to stop on their way back before they leave. So it's definitely time to make sure those are cleaned out. New fertilizer. We don't fertilize the hummingbirds. New food source. Clean it out. Make sure that's going well. And get those ready for the hummingbirds. The other thing that we can be looking at this coming next month or so, we got a lot of free product to create compost piles. That's the leaves that are going to be falling from the trees. So if you haven't done a compost pile or you want to do a compost pile, take a look at doing it this year with a lot of that free product that's coming down, right? It's free product to go in there. You can add some of the grass clippings that you've had for the winter months. It's perfect, right? Perfect time to be thinking about doing that. I have done a couple episodes on it, so you could take a look through some of our podcasts and look for composting. And I go into a lot of detail in a few of these episodes. And so that would be great for you if you're interested in it. The other thing, you know, just kind of get out there, look at the plants and say, all right, how much time do I have left before I got to cut these back? Now, listen. It's the end of August. We're just getting into September this upcoming week. But we need to start saying, all right, what can we do? Or are some of these ones that if I cut back a little bit, they're going to be better long term? Because we still have a growing season, right? Not in the full year, but we have a couple months. You know, the ground can freeze usually middle of November. We still have September, October, and part of November here. So it's not over. We just need to start planning to figure out what we're going to do next, how we're going to get those plants, and then say, what plants am I going to add? Because I'll tell you this, a lot of garden centers at the end of the year have, you know, sales to get rid of some of their products so that some of the products that have been there a while are gone. They're not overwintering them. But I will say sometimes overwintered plants are better than some of the newer plants because the overwintered plants have already survived a winter. But that's a different show, different topic. Anyways, I do have to take a break. Coming up in the next hour, Karen from Natural Alternatives. So stay tuned. Back in a few.
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10: ABC News, I'm Wayne Cabot. Today, the Trump administration asked the U.S. Supreme Court to intervene as lower courts have struck down federal efforts to restrict voting by mail. The request coming as some states already sent out the ballots. On ABC's This Week, Energy Secretary Chris Wright defending the administration's actions in Iran as both sides attack oil tankers and the price of gas stays high.
11: We're still in a conflict for sure. The United States Navy is there to reduce Iran's ability to cause trouble, but they're doing everything they can to cause trouble. And the United States' capabilities to deflect that have continued to grow.
10: Secretary Wright contending that the U.S. has the capability to outgun Iran for as long as it takes. Ukraine President Zelensky met in Kyiv with U.S. peace envoy Steve Witkoff and Jared Kushner today, who sat down yesterday with Russia's Vladimir Putin. Witkoff saying he's very encouraged as the war drags on. This is ABC News. Polling has just ended. Polls have closed in an election in Germany that could give that state its first far-right government since World War II. A Lancet study on long-term drinking isn't exactly the news a lot of us want to hear on Labor Day weekend.
12: For adults over the age of 55, they had roughly 8 times the rate of deaths. Now, that's understandable, consistent with long-term alcohol use, but there was also differences in gender and sex. For men above the age of 55, liver cancer was the number one cause of cancer death related to alcohol. For women, breast cancer was. And for under 55, for men, colon cancer was the number one cause of alcohol-related cancer death. And breast cancer remained the number one cause of cancer death related to alcohol for women at any age.
10: ABC News medical contributor Dr. Darian Sutton. Now it's blueberries. E. coli outbreak being linked to frozen blueberries in 17 states. Late summer swelter today in Missouri and Kansas feeling like 105. I'm Wayne Cabot, ABC News.
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22: Here's your News Talk 1310 KNOX forecast. High temperatures reach up to 82 this afternoon under cloudy skies with a chance of thunderstorms. Winds out of the southeast, 8 to 15 miles per hour. Chance of thunderstorms tonight, lows level off around 65, mainly cloudy skies. Highs around 79 tomorrow, chance for storms. I'm meteorologist Jennifer Wojcicki on News Talk 1310 KNOX. Right now, it's 75 degrees.
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0: Welcome to the show. So glad you can be along. This hour, we have to talk a little rehab. Why? Because we can. We should. I'm actually doing fairly well. My back tightens up every once in a while. But that's not why we're having this hour's guest on. It's because he's become a quick friend and he knows his stuff. Talking about an accomplished, competitive, mid-amateur golfer, occupational therapist, and the director of Johns Hopkins Golf Rehabilitation Performance Program. You know I'm talking about Rye Stinson. Rye, thanks for making time. You're a busy boy doing a lot of things, and you've been playing some decent golf, but you're helping people with their ailments, which is the most important thing.
1: Absolutely. It's good to hear your voice, my man. This has been, it's been too long, and it's such a pleasure to be on the show.
0: Well, thank you very much for making time. You know, it's interesting because it's like I need to reach out personally to you off air, but at the same token, like, because you're always pushing back, like, oh, is it too soon to come back on the show and stuff? Listen, people are suffering, my man. People are suffering with their hands and their thumbs and their wrists and everything else that you address. You know, you're a clinical specialist, occupational therapist with a renowned Johns Hopkins organization. So, you know a little bit about what's going on there. And you're also obviously the founder of Outperform Golf. LLC for officially, sports performance and consulting company. You know, it's like, I'm not reading his resume, but hey, the guy does a lot of stuff. Yeah. For a young guy, you got way too much stuff on your resume.
1: Oh, geez. Sometimes it feels like it's great to wear a lot of hats. And sometimes it feels like, man, you know, that's just a lot of hats. I mean, so, I enjoy the variety, but there's kind of a common thread throughout it. I really enjoy teaching. I really enjoy helping people participate in things they love to do, because I kind of like to think that, you know, at some point in life, I'd want the same resource for myself too. So,
0: well, as I mentioned, this guy's no hack. This guy knows a little bit about top performance. He's a top mid amateur golfer in the state of Maryland, really in the country. But he won the 2019. Southern Maryland Amateur Golf Tournament, as well as qualifying for the 43rd U.S. Mid Amateur Championship. This is some play. People are saying, "How can he work on rehab?" And he's out there on the golf course all the time. So I don't know. I'm going to have to ask him this hour, and he'll explain.
1: It's probably the other way around. I'm probably in the clinic way more than on the golf course. But it's a privilege to be able to do that. And I was listening to a prior episode and talking about just how important it is to actually have an understanding of what it feels like to be in the arena. And that's such a helpful thing in my practice clinically, and understanding that, you know, I played a few different sports. I get to play them at pretty reasonably high levels relative to time and life. And I get it. I get the concept of wanting to return to something and being willing to make adjustments and adapt and invest time and energy. I do the same sort of stuff. So I think that's really important, whether you're playing super great or not super great, what you learn and how you carry yourself with it is a big deal to me. So been playing a little bit of golf, so it's nice.
0: Excellent. Yeah, it's super important. I talked to guys like Bob Toski and Jim McClain, and these guys had success at a lot of levels, and it's interesting having that playing experience, that success, versus guys that have never played competitively that teach the game. You know, knock on them directly, but it certainly is a different thing when you have been there and then you can convey that in your teachings.
1: Yeah, and I think, you know, you don't necessarily need to be an incredible golfer to be an incredible physical therapist who treats golfers, right, who delivers a certain intervention. But what I would say, and one of the most important parts about, you know, the space that I'm in from a rehabilitative standpoint,

0: point is walking in somewhere and feeling like you're heard, you're recognized, you're listened, you're understood. And there's sort of, I mean, there's tremendous value throughout with that throughout so many different avenues and things in life or activities. But for me, when a golfer comes in, you know, regardless of which level, because you know, all of us have sort of developed at all sorts of different levels, my hope is that they feel heard and understood and recognized in that way, whether that's a tour pro that's calling about something or whether that's, hey, I just got into the game and my wrist is bothering me or something like that. So, I think that's just an added value and it sometimes helps information come in much better and stick much better versus, hey, I'm just here. I don't, you know, golf is whatever, but I'm just going to do some mobilizations and get out the door. I don't really have a concept of what this means to you and how it fills up your day. So
1: with Johns Hopkins leading the charge, how does this golf rehabilitation performance program come about? I don't remember that I've asked you that. Maybe I have, but for those who've never heard the answer before are going about to hear it again as well. I suffer from CRS, so if the fact that I may have asked it before means, you know, so from that standpoint, but go ahead, you have the floor.
0: This is something that I actually had kind of come up with when I was a freshman in a first year OT student. I sort of dreamt about this blend of golf and occupational therapy and that kind of stuff, and kind of a blend of days, if you will. But I think where a lot of sports and performance programs develop is there has to be a strong interest from somebody. This added passion and combined with clinical background expertise and experience and that sort of stuff. And then to meet an actual need in the community. And one of the interesting things is that, you know, I can be teaching at the University of Hartford or doing a guest talk at a conference or what have you, right? And I can ask a big group of people, you know, a big group of therapists, you know, how many of you play golf or love golf? You know, like a couple people raise their hand, more and more so these days. But if I ask that same crowd the question of, hey, how many of you have treated a golfer ever? Even if you're like the hyper specialist of specialists in one specific thing, basically everybody's hands go up. It's almost a ubiquitous thing, right? Like at some point it's inevitable, but the reality of that is there's a pretty significant need and something that's unique. It has lots of different demands and there's a lot of things to understand about it to then help somebody return to it. And it's also something that you're doing for a long period of time in life. It's not like, hey, you know, I'm going to golf for about a 3-year period and that's about it, right? I'm going to be the best gymnast I can be for about 10 to 15 years and then that's it. You know, it's not that. So it's something over a lifetime and it's just something that's inevitably going to come your way. So I enjoy not only, of course, working with patients who happen to play golf and all sorts of other things, but sharing some of that knowledge with the other clinicians that I work with and giving folks a chance to say, hey, wow, I can make a bigger difference here and I can have a better understanding of this person, what they're doing, what they're trying to accomplish. And that's just, I mean, we don't have any clinicians at Hopkins that don't want that. They don't want like the feeling of, hey, I would love to help somebody more effectively and have them reach a goal quicker or more efficiently. Like that's a no brainer. So a combination of all those things and obviously space and resource and that sort of stuff. A lot of this being kind of how I sort of saw my day being put together. And it's a program that's, I still think, honestly, in its infancy, you know, it's something that I think is growing and developing and we're learning more and more as we go and helping kind of transition from, you know, is this rehab or is this performance? And those are kind of two heads of the program. And the third head that I'm working on more and more lately is an adaptive golf program. So we have a space sort of for everybody in this, where golf may not necessarily be the main interest initially, but it could be this amazing experience for folks who have been through some really tremendously challenging things. And all of a sudden it's an awesome thing. So there's sort of three prongs that I see. There's, hey, I happen to be a golfer and I'm injured. And then, hey, you know what? I've recovered. Pain is down. I'm doing pretty well. And there's this performance piece, like, hey, well, I really want to get better. What can I do here? I've got some injury-inducing mechanics. I got some stuff. You know, how do we connect and build a team around you with teaching professional and eventually transition to trainer, all sorts of stuff. So there are those sort of elements, at least, that we have in our, I'd say, relatively small program. But we've got, you know, obviously a pretty reasonably well-known and big system full of some really bright people. So hopefully it continues to grow. But I guess that's sort of the long response to the origin story.
1: Got you on that. The adaptive golf realm has really continued to grow the last 2 years. Woodmont Country Club in Rockville, Maryland has hosted the U.S. Adaptive tournament, and to big success. That is very interesting.
0: Awesome.
1: I know you're a member at Manor Country Club, which is another great course, but I've had experiences at Manor where I've gone for golf outings, and there'd be some members of the military with prosthetics or
0: FMGA.
1: It is astounding what these guys can do. I mean, so good, and it's just it brings a tear to your eye and a smile to your face at the same time, which is difficult to do. Cry and smile at the same time. You try that, people. You see, you know how difficult that is from that standpoint.
0: You know, I kind of pinch myself sometimes. I go, yeah, this is a pretty cool gig, you know, and I get to be around some really amazing people. And you would think, oh, maybe that's an amazing golfer. But, like, I get to see some incredibly strong, incredibly impressive humans. And get to be a part of their journey in some way, which is really cool. I had this I'll tell you this one. I have a picture on my phone. It's from, oh, my gosh, probably 10 years ago. I just got, like, my first ever, like golf GPS, which is like the very first Garmin ever. And I was just playing by myself, and when I went out to play at a course that doesn't even exist anymore. I think it's Potomac something. And I am on the first tee, and I notice that the person I'm playing with has the same exact watch as me, but it's on a prosthetic. And it's one of my favorite freaking photos. And we had an absolute blast. And for me, I was hung up. Hey, we had the same watch, you know, being an occupational therapist, understanding that space. I wasn't over there asking him about his prosthetic or anything like that. I just saw him as a golfer, and we had the same stuff. And I was like, this is awesome. And it was just, what's better than that? I mean, it's just fantastic. So it made me think of that. And honestly, I had a gratifying emotional experience from a patient of mine recently who just so happens to not be a golfer currently, even though now I think he might be thinking about it. But this gentleman had a really really complex case from a hand surgery standpoint. And sometimes at Hopkins and other major institutions, we'll see cases that are sort of one of one, where either these procedures haven't been done at the same time before, or they're a unique and one of a kind of deal.
1: Interesting. We'll talk more about that when we come back from this break with Ry Stinson, director of Johns Hopkins Golf Rehabilitation Performance Program.
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0: It's a pleasure to get to spend the hour with this guy, Rye Stinson. He is amazing, really, when you look at it. I mean, he's the director of Johns Hopkins Golf Rehabilitation Performance Program, occupational therapist, and a guy who really plays some good stick himself. So from that standpoint. So before we went to break, you're talking about this unique, and Rye is also a hand specialist. So we're going to talk a bit about the hand as it relates to the golfer this hour as well. But back to this special surgery that has not been done before. I mean, how does that come about?
1: I've just seen a couple of case scenarios, and I can't give particular details because obviously if you type some of these things in. But what I can say in this scenario is this person had a procedure, he had two procedures. One of those procedures is typically enough to recover for a year, but he had to have two at the same time, which is just something that in my 15 years I hadn't seen, my colleagues 20 plus years have never seen before, and basically a scenario for a big, long recovery. But a very specific thing where a surgeon and therapist need to coordinate and be on the same page. We're exceptionally good at that with our team. And this person actually drove an hour and a half one way to every single visit for 4 months. And in that process, had to kind of go through the realization of retiring from something that meant a ton to him. He was a fire captain for a very long time. And one of the things I ask folks going through some of these scenarios, like I said, golf or otherwise, is people are very, very generous, and they want to say thank you and offer up different cards and things. They never throw anything out. But I always ask people, especially in these scenarios, to leave something behind for the next person. And not only did he do that to bring in for someone else to read during the really challenging moments of a big recovery, which is amazing, but he also, in his retirement, brought in and passed on his fireman's helmet to me. And that it's a huge honor in that community and space. And it's just, you know, I remember going out and playing, and I think it was an 18 match or something. And, you know, we were doing pretty well or whatever, and playing or whatever. And I was like, you know, none of that compares to that moment. I just turned to mush receiving that. And it was just a huge thing. So if you're like, well, man, would you rather make 5-7 birdies and shoot 65 or have that moment? It's a no contest for me. So, just a pretty special thing. So I guess my day sometimes certainly can be kind of challenging because not everything goes super perfect all the time, but those kind of things remind me of that, you know, I'm definitely in the right spot doing something I love. So, very grateful for that.
0: Well, passion is an overused word when it comes to the life in general, I think. But you can tell because it comes through. People don't have to talk about how passionate they are about something. It's how they respond or how they tell their story or whatever it is. So obviously, I mean, you're the perfect storm here. You found something not only you're good at, not only that will make a living for you, but you get paid for it too.
1: I'm just pretty lucky. So, have you been getting out and playing any golf this summer, my friend, or what?
0: I haven't been. I'm bad like that. I've been working on the game a little bit. I got myself a membership. I did it last year too, at the PGA Tour Superstore, so I can go in and use their hitting bays. It's great. And they used to have a different system. Now they have a TrackMan system, which is still an acquired taste, but it's, you know, it's pretty good. It helps you, you know, get along there, whatever. But I did have a really good friend call me up a couple weeks ago and says, we're going to play Lakewood Country Club, so make the trip, come on over. That's also in the Rockville area. So and it's a Reese Jones.
1: I got a whole
0: Reese Jones redesign. It's amazing. We did it back in 2004, and Reese is a friend of the show and a great guy and a great designer. So it's been a while since I had played that course, so it's great to be able to do that. I didn't play that well, but you know, I saw a guy who was considerably older than me, and this guy was 74 years old, and he hit stingers. Yeah. I mean, he still had some game. So, you know, to your point earlier in the show about, you know, this game isn't just, you know, a few years in and then you're done. It's really a lifelong game. That really came to fruition when I was playing at Lakewood. It was an interesting experience to watch this guy and his bride as well. She only played 9 holes, but still you got the idea that they knew what they were doing. There's a reason they're members at a couple of clubs. But we're with Ry Stinson, and we'll be back to start the second hour of the show after this break.
2: 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And we'll be right back. I'll keep my pants on.
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3: Here's your News Talk 1310 KNOX forecast. High temperatures reach up to 82 this afternoon under cloudy skies with a chance of thunderstorms. Winds out of the southeast, 8 to 15 miles per hour. Chance of thunderstorms tonight, lows level off around 65, mainly cloudy skies. Highs around 79 tomorrow, chance for storms. I'm meteorologist Jennifer Wojcicki on News Talk 1310 KNOX. Right now, it's 75 degrees.
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0: the Dalai Lama. Come on a first tee with him. I give him the driver. He hauls off and whacks one. Big hitter. The Lama. Long. Into a 10,000 foot crevice right at the base of this glacier. You know what the Lama says? Gunga Galunga. Gunga, Gunga Galunga.
1: This is the second half of the show starting up here, and we're happy to have Rye Stinson. Well, I'm trying to think. He's becoming a regular contributor, which I like a lot because the guy's super intelligent about a lot of things. He's a director of Johns Hopkins Golf Rehabilitation and Performance Program, an occupational therapist, a really good amateur player. He has some trophies on his shelf, and I don't know, he's losing room, so... You know, it's you know, but also I mentioned earlier, founder of Outperform Golf, and then TPI comes in. Titleist Performance Institute. Our guy Greg Rose, Dr. Greg Rose,
2: and
1: Rye is an M3 certified expert. So hopefully all that stuff's up to date. I asked our new assistant, Amy Ingrid, to look that stuff up, and she came through swimmingly on that standpoint. So,
2: they're pretty good. You know, you mentioned something earlier about you've got a practice membership, you're going to spend some more time hitting balls in the bay. And got me thinking maybe we could pass on a little bit of advice on my end from some of that experience with regard to hand and wrist injuries, because it's something that I think can be a great thing. And at the same time, it's a story that I hear often from golfers that come in to see me that are dealing with some wrist and hand issues, particularly some wrist issues. So it's such an awesome thing to have feedback and to get a chance to make movements and swings and hit some balls indoors. You know, this past winter was outrageous, right? At least by Maryland standards. But one of the challenging things, and something I might advise on your end, is something where you can have a better idea of your low point. Now, TrackMan will allow you to collect that data and see what the low point is on each shot. And that's such a great resource to use while you're in there. But for folks who don't have that, even a simple piece of masking tape where you actually see where the club is bottoming out. I'll see a lot of folks come in to see me that are beating tons and tons of golf balls, and maybe that low point is a little bit before the golf ball. We're hitting the big ball before the little ball, so to speak. And lo and behold, it gets masked by the mat. The mat is very firm. Now we're just sort of attritionally beating away at some things, even if they're maybe not the world's worst injury-inducing mechanics in the swing, but volume tends to not be favorable to that. And it's pretty easy to hit tons and tons of golf balls. So a wonderful piece of advice on our end, as well as the folks at TPI, is to see if you can run a number of processes while you're in there, right? Run your routine. It'll give you some space and breaks in between those shots. And take advantage of some of the low points, swing direction, path, some of that data with a good understanding, because that can be so valuable. But hard surfaces are sometimes things that get me a little bit nervous, but it's a great resource. Just optimize it.
1: Okay. Writing it down. If you can tell, I was writing it down as he was talking about it. What's the most common injury, wrist or otherwise, or hand or otherwise, that you see?
2: So I would say older wrist pain is sometimes referred to in our space as like a almost like the lower back injury of the hand and wrist. Is very, very common. For golfers, golf is a little funky, right? We have a crooked stick at a certain angle, and there's really a very specific motion that your wrist does that's required for us to play with a standard non-adaptive club, and that's called ulnar deviation. And our wrist is asked to do quite a bit of ulnar deviation as well as forearm rotation. So that's where the two bones in your forearm, your radius and your ulna, it's where the radius rotates on the ulna. And there's a structure that really works hard to stabilize that rotation that's located on the ulnar side or the pinky side of your wrist. It's called the triangular fibrocartilage complex, the TFCC. That name usually throws a lot of people off, like, oh my God, it's a mouthful. What is this? TFCC. it's comprised of basically like a cartilaginous disc that's kind of like the meniscus in your knee, as well as these ligamentous tissues that connect the radius and the ulna. So we call them radial ulnar ligaments. And then there's a sheath of a tendon that runs right by that area called the extensor carpi ulnaris, tendon and sheath. And that collective group of structures makes up that complex. And whether it's one part of this complex or another, it's a very common thing to be irritated in golfers given both the demands, but also sometimes with injury-inducing mechanics with high, high volumes. So with players with better mechanics, you'll see, wow, they can hit tons and tons of golf balls. They're okay. But this is also done over exceptionally long periods of time and at exceptional levels, the higher and higher up you go in your level of golf, right? Tour players are hitting so many golf balls. But imagine that if your wrist comes into the fastest part of the swing and collision with earth and ball, and is suddenly slowing down, and from what you've done earlier in the swing, you're forced to add even more ulnar deviation or more rotation than would fit in a typical acceptable range, then it's just a lot more work. And there's a few different things that can lead to that. But part of how we go about things here is obviously assessing and treating and looking at you as a whole person. And of course, you know, a detailed collaborative effort with surgeon therapists on, you know, what's actually going on. But then we've also got to see like, hey, what the heck is going on as far as how you're swinging and moving, right? And a lot of times I'll see therapists without much golf experience get hung up on, you know, they look good, their motion's good, this looks fine, they're hurting less, but they go play and it immediately hurts. It hurts while you're playing. That's not a great scenario, but that's a scenario we try to interrupt and to break. And in doing so, making sure that we're not missing a very obvious injury-inducing mechanic or maybe a subtle one that we can address with a little bit of neuromuscular retraining and also oftentimes some help from some excellent golf professionals and building a plan for this to change sustainably so that you can still be involved in the game and still be learning. Love when people are learning. I don't want you to come in and stop learning or stop moving. We're gonna level something else up in the meantime. So that's a very common injury that we'll see. But what it really starts with is a knowledge of what's there, what's going on, and maybe we kind of figure out, oh, wait a minute, I had this concept in my mind of what this was supposed to do, and that doesn't match up with what I'm actually trying to do, or maybe my concept is off a little bit. So pay attention to all that stuff.
1: Well, you're a top amateur, so obviously you know a lot about hinged wrists and such, and I bring that up because a lot of recreational golfers will release that hinge too early, and thus it will affect their shot. So what kind of suggestions professionally do you have for that scenario?
2: Yeah, I can. You know what? That's a great scenario, and I actually saw another physician today that was just getting into golf, and he was having this exact issue, right? We'll see this massive cast from the top of the swing. And, you know, I think it's very easy to jump right to the wrist and talking necessarily about the wrist at that part. And one of the issues with that is that imagine somebody is casting or their angle from the top is way wider, and we would want it narrow. But if you tell them, oh, my gosh, it needs to be narrow, you need to hold these angles, then you could head down a very slippery, dangerous slope as well. So one of my favorite things to do in clinic is to actually give somebody something that isn't a golf club. And what's great is if, let's say, you have a right wrist issue, then we're going to figure out the left wrist mechanics in the meantime. So we can learn this while the other side gets some relative rest and optimal loading. And whether it's a baseball bat or it's we have all sorts of different little either texture or weighted things that you can swing for this exact reason, so that we can kind of introduce a new motor pattern without the distractions of a familiar device like golf club. I do this. I know this pattern with this, because that's effectively what we're doing. We're introducing a new motor pattern, and we're trying to create a learning experience where that motor pattern can start to become a real highlight in our brain's library of motor patterns, like that first thing you see when you walk in. You want it to be the main display, and then the other patterns, they're just collecting dust in the background. So it's a great opportunity to do something like that, and usually creates an aha moment. And you're like, the comment that I get the most from folks is, oh my God, that doesn't hurt. And, oh, that's so much easier. No wonder it looks like they're not trying. Like, so like, the feeling of releasing a golf club, and again, I am certainly one to have done this pretty poorly for a long time. I mean, I got to Division I golf somehow without having an individual lesson, right? Like, it's not like I had the world's perfect release and so on and so forth. I've had a lot of failure and learning in that exact way, but it's a really awesome feeling because it's so much easier. It's really cool. And it's an exciting thing. And sometimes when you can add something that's positive and exciting, it adds a little bit of a light at the end of the tunnel here, especially if we're thinking on this loop of every time I swing a club and it hits the ground, I'm going to have pain. That's a loop that we want to interrupt very quickly. But that's a great way to do it.
1: I don't think there's any question about that. As we're talking with Ry Stinson, director of Golf Rehabilitation and Performance Program at Johns Hopkins, and quite the organization, world-renowned organization, helped a lot of people, including yours truly, for various reasons besides the golf thing going on. But it's always good when Ry can come on. So you're saying back to the wrist again to help. Mm-hmm. What are we doing?
2: We're gonna have you confirm you've got a good concept of what's ideally going to go on. And I'll give you an example from today. So like I said, a patient with some right wrist issues going on, and pain at impact, that kind of stuff. But very obvious injury-inducing mechanics, just things are not moving very well. But otherwise, an incredible mover. Like really, really, like this person should be way better at golf, right?
1: Mm-hmm.
2: So there's a clear knowledge gap here, right? Like we've got way too many good things.
1: Right.
2: Have this as an output. There's usually a learning gap here. We're just trying to close that gap. But honestly, one of the best drills or movements or whatever we want to call it to understand how a golf club can release. And the folks at AMG Golf do a fabulous job describing this. I got to give credit where credit is due, and using the gear system. And again, same credit to the folks at TPI. This is all coming from a sort of a similar family of things. But gears and that type of 3D really allows you to understand maybe some of the things that seem like they're going on, but can easily fool you in two dimensions, like on a camera. So it looks like your arms are exiting or pulling around your body left, and the reality is not quite the case. So for a right-handed golfer, if you grip the club in your left hand with a proper, nice, neutral grip, and you use your right arm to grab the outside of your left arm, that's a great place to start. As you take the club back on plane and you allow it to release around you on the same plane, but without pulling that arm across your body. It's a wonderful thing to experience having that club rotate around, and it'll also provide a reasonable exit below your shoulder. And it's just it's a really nice aha. But it's amazing how many things fall into place lower body wise to have that happen. And this is nothing new here, that making left-handed swings or left-sided motions as a right dominant player playing golf right-handed is a key thing. But it can have such a positive impact on so many different things. But it also can show you, wow, that's what that's actually like. Coat hanger drill is another thing, and there's so many different options. So on my end, it's less of like, oh my gosh, there's one perfect one. It's more of marrying what makes the most sense right now for this person and which side, so on and so forth. How we go about saying this and making it digestible. But that's a really, really wonderful one for folks to try. If you're playing golf right-handed and it's really, really hard for you to hit left-hand only shots, it's a great opportunity to improve and for some learning and to make things easier.
1: Well, you bring up a very valid point because right-handed people really should play golf left-handed, correct?
2: Yeah. Well, honestly, the bigger deal with that is often eye dominance. I think it's a little bit easier collectively to be cross-dominant for a lot of things in golf. Talking to somebody who's very same-side dominant, you know, players who are cross-dominant, Tiger, Jack, or like so. Not that there aren't amazing same-side dominant players, but a couple of things can get a little bit easier in that regard as far as how you set yourself up. But yeah, it's a very left-side dominant sport. I had another client in the other day. He was really curious what his grip strength was, and it was actually quite good. You must see what mine was. Oh, my gosh, it's so strong. And he's sort of like, well, my right's got to be stronger. Well, actually, for golfers, I look for their left side, for right-handed golfers, I expect it to be a little bit higher. Kind of lets me know how much golf you're really playing and how you're going about it. The whole left side of my body and what I would expect for people who are playing a bit more or training more, and I would certainly expect a tour pro to at least be equivalent or probably the whole left side is probably going to be a little bit stronger. So it's just one of those things that sort of says, like, gosh, you know, really, you know, if you're playing that much golf, things are usually a little asymmetrical, kind of like a tennis player. I would not expect Rafael Nadal's left arm to be a lot weaker than his right arm. You know what I mean?
1: Yeah, or is big. I don't know. I don't know how to keep this same guy's going. I don't know from that standpoint. Funny and interesting as usual. That's Rye Stinson, Ryerson. Good people are like, what's his? Is his name Rye? And well, yes, is.
2: Oh man, that's too many syllables. Rye is great. It's, people are like, oh, like the bread, yeah, or the whiskey, yeah. You got it.
1: Never hear that. You've never heard that in your life, have you? Have you?
2: Yeah. Well, you know what's what I get a lot is that your first name or your last name? And I remember it's probably about every 50 or 60 people until I'll say something like I'll let it go. And I remember in college, I was at the library checking something out and the person said, oh, well, what's your first name? And I said, Ryerson. And she goes, no, your first name. I said, you know, do people, you know, usually introduce themselves like James Bond? That is my first name.
1: Indeed. With Bry Person, we'll be back to wrap up the show.
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0: I do forget how funny this hour's guest can be at times, by chance. It's not trying to be funny, but it just life stories are something else. For Ry Person Stinson, who is the director of golf rehabilitation and the performance program at Johns Hopkins, outside of between Baltimore and Washington, really Washington D.C., our nation's capital. And, you know, where that big race was recently, you know, the F1 cars going down the street.
1: I did not guess that.
0: That was a little unique, not so long ago. You got your work cut out for you. This is just perfect for you. We appreciate you making time for this show, and you become our go-to guy when it comes to injuries and such. And I've never had a physical therapist not happy to see me go. So that's nice thing about it, because that's the rub, because you know, I'm paying for the service, and as everybody else is there, but you know, when you get your release and you know, a little tear comes to their eyes, and you're like, wait, you're missing me already? Or, you know, so from that standpoint, but they always, always strive to make you better and get you out of this said rehabilitation room. So
1: that is true. You know, the ability to do stuff for yourself, that autonomy, that independence, it's a big deal. And it's one of those things in life that's just, golly, it's so incredibly underrated, and you don't really understand it or appreciate it until it's compromised. Mm-hmm. And then you go, oh boy. And anybody on this call who has experienced any adversity like that in life, or has experienced some type of injury or illness or otherwise that changes their ability to do something for themselves that they normally do, you get it. And it's a big freaking deal. So, I think it's a very important thing to have resources, to guide through that. It's a big deal. I can't imagine you in a rehab setting. Oh my God. You must be the luckiest PT in the world, or OT, or whoever you got to work with. I mean, I'm sure they've got some stories. I gotta run into them.
0: Maybe not. I'm not telling you where I went. I'm not telling you where I went. It's a small group. It's a small community, as the saying goes. So no, but I will tell you, to that point, I had no idea that an arm bike could wind you so much. Talk about wearing you out. Oh, here, just warm up on the hand bike. And like,
1: I think that's the filler, man. I just had to get some notes done. They're like, Keith, just go.
0: Got off it. Go. I got off it. I wasn't
1: on
0: even
1: bike, and then I'll see you in a little bit.
0: You only pedal with your hands, though. You don't even pedal with your feet, and you get up. And you're like, what? I better lean against this wall. What is going on here? It's insane that it is this. But we were in the last break. A question came up to me from the guys. What is the coat hanger drill? You're like, coat hanger drill.
1: Oh, coat hanger. I mean, you've seen it so much with Wyndham Clark and his recent success. Honestly, it's just a coat hanger on the, let's say, left side of club. It could also be on the right. This drill has been around for, I mean, we're talking about years. You'll have to ask some of the awesome instructors that you've had on the show, yeah, how old that drill actually is. They probably remember it from different origins and different ways, but it's held up very well. And to have a bit of tactile feedback for when the club comes back and it's resting on the inside of your arm, and then the ability to release it and carry that feeling through to a certain point. It's simple. It's not the most expensive thing. It's a great option. Like with any bit of feedback, is it great to do it constantly? Like you see the kid over there trying to hold a bat and his dad is correcting him, or his mom is correcting him with every single move. They don't usually do so well. So maybe that feedback isn't constant, but having a go-to simple reminder that's very helpful for you in that moment is wonderful. but it can also serve as kind of like an aha. Oh, right. It's just very available, right? Like, it's like right there.
0: Okay. Might be something to the towel drill, but that'll be a different conversation for a different time.
1: You honestly don't know the coat hanger drill.
0: You're good. You'll be coming back on. Yeah, don't worry. You'll be coming back on. It's good to spend time with you, my man, Ryan Stinson, who is, he's a big knucklehead. You just heard that already. Occupational therapist. He is the director at Johns Hopkins for their golf rehabilitation and performance program. It's outstanding work they do. We kid because we can. But we're just out of time. Get out there and practice your game. Use those methods and the coat hanger, too. Practice, practice. Take your game to the next level. And we will talk to you next week. Take care.
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4: ABC News, I'm Wayne Cabot. A third of us vote by mail, and with the midterms 2 months away, the Trump administration today asked the U.S. Supreme Court to overrule a judge who has blocked federal moves to restrict how the states can send out these mail-in ballots. Some states have already sent them out. In Ukraine today, hoping to end the war, American diplomats Steve Witkoff and Jared Kushner meeting in Kyiv with President Zelensky, and yesterday in Moscow with Vladimir Putin. Here's Witkoff.
5: We came here, and I think we really feel good about what has happened in the conversations in Moscow and now the conversations here.
4: Iran may never agree to end its nuclear program, says Trump Energy Secretary Chris Wright, telling ABC it may simply be destroying their capabilities. Germany may be on the verge of its first far-right state government since World War II. Exit polling out of today's election in Saxony-Anhalt shows the anti-migrant party AfD with a fat lead. This is ABC News. The power of silence. This year for 9/11, there'll be 7 moments of silence in New York reflecting where we stand 25 years later. The traditional 6 moments of silence, timed to when each of the Twin Towers was struck, when each one fell, for the moment the Pentagon was hit, and for when the hijacked Flight 93 crashed in Pennsylvania. A 7th moment of silence will be held honoring those lost to 9/11 health illnesses. More people have died of 9/11 illnesses than died on that day. More than 3 times more, according to the World Trade Center Health Program. Hope remains alive in Nepal as another worker is rescued from the tunnels.
6: Rescuers giving the man water and hoisting him to safety in a helicopter. He is the 3rd worker rescued since Friday. Officials believe that roughly 500 more are still trapped in about a dozen tunnels throughout the region. And this morning, 75 Americans are among the nearly 5,000 people still missing.
4: That's Marcus Moore reporting. I'm Wayne Cabot, ABC News.
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16: Here's your News Talk 1310 KNOX forecast. High temperatures reach up to 82 this afternoon under cloudy skies with a chance of thunderstorms. Winds out of the southeast, 8 to 15 miles per hour. Chance of thunderstorms tonight, lows level off around 65, mainly cloudy skies. Highs around 79 tomorrow, chance for storms. I'm meteorologist Jennifer Wojcicki on News Talk 1310 KNOX. Currently 76.
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21: Welcome back to the Lars Larson Show. Well, the Lindsey Clancy jury, 11 of them, said with a heavy heart, we're so sad that we couldn't find Lindsey Clancy not guilty of killing her kid. So instead, they end up with a mistrial because one lone soul, I would call this man a hero for having stood up and

0: Did himself. Not the defense, the defense team was sleazy, but that's what you expect from defense attorneys, is sleaze. But the prosecutor in this case, the district attorney, Cruz, I think did a fantastic job. And he reminded everybody this was not about anything except those three little kids who lost their lives and about their mother who was accused of murdering them. And there is no decision yet on whether or not she will be found guilty of that. The trial's going to have to happen again. They're going to have to hear all that evidence again, and we can only hope that a new jury will actually see that you should not be excused for killing your children simply because of postpartum depression. But it's First Amendment Friday. I'm glad to get to your phone calls and your emails at 866-HEY-LARS. That's 866-439-5277. Send your emails to talk@LarsLarson.com. Our poll on X today. Should a parent have a right to take his or her own child to church? The Supreme Court, the Supreme Judicial Court in the state of Maine, has ruled this week against a mother who's been fighting an order that prevents her from taking her child to church in Westbrook, Maine. The child's mother, identified as Emily Bickford, and father, Matthew Bradeen, have been involved in a legal battle over their 12-year-old daughter's attendance at a local church. You know, at the end of the day, I think every parent has a right to decide, this is where I'm going to take my child to church, or not take them to church. The district judge has sided with the father, Matthew Bradeen, ruling that some of the church's teachings could be psychologically harmful to the girl. Can you imagine? Extend that to its logical extent. Imagine if you said, gee, are some of the teachings of Islam harmful? Are some of the teachings of the LDS Church harmful? Are some of the teachings of the Catholic Church potentially psychologically harmful? You know, I think the judges should stay out of this. And I think if parents are split up, then mom has a right to take her daughter to church where she chooses, and when the daughter gets old enough, the daughter can decide on her own. And dad can take her to church or not take her to church. The state should not be involved in this, at least that's my take. Should a parent have the right to take their own child to church? My answer to that is yes. You can find today's poll on X at Lars Larson Show and at LarsLarson.com, and brought to you by AMAC, the Association of Mature American Citizens. 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I join. You should, too. 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Better for you and better for America. Let's go first to Ron, listening on our Seattle affiliate, KVI. Hey, Ron, welcome to First Amendment Friday. What's on your mind today?
1: Well, we should have been 12 steps closer to justice today, but instead it looks like we got 11 steps closer to bayonet abortions. I think this is pitiful. I think we've lost our criminal justice system, and I don't know how we come back from it.
0: I agree. Although when the people want to condemn the jury system, I'm not one of those who will condemn it, because I don't know of a better system on earth. I mean, Italy has some weird system that involves trusting the judges. I don't trust that system. I think we've got the right amalgam of both average citizens and people who are judges who will act as the independent third party inside the courtroom. I mean, if somebody knows of a better system for deciding guilt or innocence, which you have to have in a society, a civilized society, tell me what the system is. But juries are going to occasionally produce aberrant results. And I think today's, thank God that it went to a mistrial. And thank God that one juror was there to say, I'm not going to vote for acquittal, because that means at least there will be another chance for justice for those three little kids.
1: Yeah, maybe we'll get another swing at it, but I'm certainly worried about the road that we're on now.
0: I am as well, because I'm worried about a bunch of people standing outside dressed in pink and defending Lindsey Clancy and her actions against her own children. Outrageous. Let's go to Bill. Hey, Bill, welcome to the Lars Larson Show on First Amendment Friday. What's on your mind?
2: Yeah, I'm still on that theory about let's use the get out of jail card free and say we're crazy. I mean, that's ridiculous. I mean, who in their right mind would do it to start with? Who in their right mind would kill anybody? Let's just say if you're drunk, you can do anything you want. Well, heck, I was drunk. You know, you can't blame me. I'm an alcoholic. You can't blame me. I'm crazy. I can do anything I want. You can't blame me. We're getting to be ridiculous. It's not the jury. It's what they give them to work with. You don't give someone those options. I mean, crazy as

0: It's not an option. You're crazy. So what? You did it.
1: Look who's giving them the option, though, Bill. It's the defense attorneys. They're a sleazy bunch to begin with, aren't they?
0: Yes, they are. That's why you don't give them the option. You can't use the I'm crazy to get out of jail free.
1: Yeah, but Bill, I don't know how, because if somebody says, I'm accused of a crime, does that person have a right to an attorney? They do. Do they have a right to present a defense? They don't have to, because technically the state has to prove that you are guilty beyond a reasonable doubt, but most people would not go without providing their own defense. And in that case, if you hire an attorney and say, I'm going to offer up the defense that I was mentally ill and should not be held responsible. How do you deny somebody the ability to do that, Bill, in a system like ours?
0: Well, one thing is it shouldn't be an option. That's like saying, well, I'm over 7 foot tall.
1: Two questions. Would you pass a law that forbids certain kinds of defenses in court? And number two, if you passed such a law, would it be found to be constitutional or unconstitutional? What do you think?
0: Well, I think common sense should reign in both of those. In other words, I don't think someone should be able to use a non-common. I think the judge should say no, we're throwing that out. That doesn't make sense. That's stupid.
1: I ask you very simply. Number one, can you pass the law? Do you think you could get a Congress or a state legislature to pass a law forbidding certain kinds of defense in court? And once you do that, it will be tested. Somebody will take it to court and say, this is unconstitutional. And do you think it'll be found to be constitutional to tell an accused person in America there are certain defenses you are not allowed to argue? I don't think it'll happen because you would end up You'd end up saying, well, who gets denied these defenses? You and I both know there are people out there who are so crazy that they could not be held responsible for what they've done. But then we lock them up in the loony bin for a long, long time, maybe for the rest of their lives. What I'm afraid of with Lindsey Clancy.
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17: 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There is an old joke about running into somebody and having a man explain to you, you can't get there from here. And yet there is a place in the United States, King Cove, Alaska, where it's very difficult to get there from here. And I wanted to talk to the mayor of King Cove, Alaska. He joins us now, Warren Wilson. Mayor Wilson, welcome to the program.
18: Yes, thank you. Glad to be here today. Well, it's going to be a pleasure to answer a few of your questions and let you know that we're on planet Earth, I guess.
17: You live in a very remote town of, what is it, about 800 people? It goes up and down based on the census.
18: Back in the 80s, it was 800 people, but now we're down to about 450 people living in King Cove. But, yes, we are out on the Alaska Peninsula just before the Aleutian Islands start. Next to Cold Bay, Alaska, the community we're trying to get to with their 10,000-foot runway that's 20 miles away.
17: Because when you have a problem, I mean, we're not talking about, Uber Eats or ordering up food. You're talking about when somebody has a medical problem, they've got to get over to Cold Bay, and you need a road between King Cove and Cold Bay. What's been the problem that the U.S. Corps of Engineers has not been able to give you a road that's only 20 miles long?
18: Yeah, we lucked out this year. We actually got a permit to get the road built through the Corps of Engineers. But here's the problem. We're in a remote area where there's a lot of, it's a mountainous terrain in around our community. And the real problem is that we are locked in behind a refuge in the wilderness. So the problem is trying to get a road through the refuge in the wilderness, which is the Kinazarov and the Eisenbeck Lagoon, to get to Cold Bay to where the 10,000-foot runway is. So where we really have to go, though, is from King Cove to Anchorage, the biggest city in the state, where there is hospitals that could actually give the medical care that's required when people become ill or get hurt. Or anything that could happen. So to get a medevac in here, the weather has to be pristine, and we just don't have that here in this area due to the fact that we have the Bering Sea on the north side of us and the Pacific Ocean on the other side. So we have the northwest winds from the north. We have the southeast winds from the south. South winds bring in the fog. Northwest brings a lot of wind. So that's why... We want this road because the Cold Bay Airport is only closed the maximum of maybe 3 days a year due to weather. Wow. And it's only for like 6 or 8 hours at a time.
17: That sounds like a better weather situation than places like Las Vegas or Phoenix, Arizona. I mean, you've got sounds like decent weather at Cold Bay, not so good a weather at King Cove. So what would it take to punch a road all the way through to Alaska, to Anchorage?
18: Oh, to punch a road to Anchorage. Now, that's 800 miles away. So we only need 20 miles of road. So what we're trying to do is to get a medevac plane into that 10,000-foot runway versus getting a medevac plane into our 4,000-foot runway in King Cove, which is a gravel runway that's and that's another issue is the runway in the winter. When I was talking about the Bering Sea side and the Pacific side, we have the Pacific side is brings the rain. The Bering Sea side, when the wind comes out of the north, it freezes. So our runway gets soggy, so we can't land a 17,000-pound medevac airplane on the airport.
17: Okay, so tell me, I'm talking to the mayor of King Cove, Alaska, and that's Warren Wilson. So you would think the Army Corps of Engineers would have a lot of experience of having to deal with building things around wildlife and wildlife refuges. Have they not come up with a solution for being able to punch this through and still, do it without hurting all the wildlife?
18: Oh, yeah. We just, like I said earlier, we just got the permit to build the rest of the 21 miles of road from our northeast corner of Cold Bay to the airport at Cold Bay.
17: So you got the permit. So when do they get started on this? We're heading into fall, which I would imagine means you won't be doing it until next year. Or am I wrong?
18: Yeah, no, actually, to tell you the truth, we got the permit about 3 weeks ago, and we got a court order that actually from a federal judge that stopped the land exchange, but we have some corporation land that's about 2.8 miles to a bridge where a river is, and we're able to construct that this winter with the state of Alaska. So we're on a roll right now. We're getting the rock ready to be crushed, and we're going to be rolling out the bio and laying gravel down for the first 2.8 miles.
17: So you're going to be able to do construction into the fall and early winter? I guess that surprises me. Obviously, I don't know enough about your part of Alaska.
18: Yeah, no, out here in Aleutians, like I said, we get the warm air from the south. But anyway, just an example, these last 4 days, it was like 62 to 68 degrees up here because we had the Pineapple Express head up this way.
17: So you break out the Bermuda shorts and the suntan lotion or what?
18: Oh yeah, no kidding. It was like 72 in Sandpoint the other day, 60 miles west of us. I mean east of us, and Unalaska had 72 also, and Adak had 70 degrees about a week ago. So I mean that was a pretty warm spell there, but we got up to 68 anyway.
17: I'm glad to hear that you're going to get this built. So does that mean that by, what, sometime in the spring or summer of next year, you might be able to get the connection all the way to Cold Bay and be able to get in and out when people absolutely have to?
18: Yeah, that's our hope, but it's going to take a year and a half to build. And what the plan is now is that we have the judge came down with that ruling that we're violating some fish and wildlife rule or regulation, and we have to get it resolved. So she threw it out, the land exchange that we worked on for the last 2.5 years. I mean, it's just grueling. Every week we had meetings to get a NEPA process done. So anyway, when the judge came down with that ruling, we are going to appeal that decision. So that decision now is going to the Ninth Circuit Court.
17: Oh, boy. And watch out, because that bunch in San Francisco, you can't always predict what they're going to do, Mayor Wilson.
18: No, we've been down there before on the same 1302H of the NILCA. That's the same one they already ruled on. So I don't know where the judge was coming from when she made her ruling.
17: Wow. Well, Mayor Wilson, what else? Anything else that the lower 48 should hear about the wonderful town of King Cove?
18: Oh, the wonderful town of King Cove, yes, was a thriving fishing village. But anyway, our plant is shuttered at the moment, our seafood plant, and we need to get that open back up. But it's in the works now with the other processors that's up here in this area. They're going to lease it, and then we're going to be back online again for salmon. Our fishermen will be able to have a plant in their own town. But the crying need for this road was for medical purposes only. But to jumpstart King Cove in the 21st century, we need the road to Cold Bay so we could actually do some commerce with the world type thing.
17: That sounds like a good plan to me. Warren Wilson is the mayor of King Cove, Alaska. Mayor Wilson, we wish you well. We'll look forward to an update in a couple of months. You're listening to the Lars Larson Show.
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13: Here's your News Talk 1310 KNOX forecast. High temperatures reach up to 82 this afternoon under cloudy skies with a chance of thunderstorms. Winds out of the southeast, 8 to 15 miles per hour. Chance of thunderstorms tonight, lows level off around 65, mainly cloudy skies. Highs around 79 tomorrow, chance for storms. I'm meteorologist Jennifer Wojcicki on News Talk 1310 KNOX.
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16: Hey, welcome back to the Lars Larson Show. It's a pleasure to be with you. It's First Amendment Friday. Glad to be with you and always glad to take your calls. Our poll on X today. Should a parent have a right to decide where to take his or her own child to church? I think the answer to that should be yes. But the Maine Supreme Judicial Court had ruled on Tuesday against a mother who's been fighting an order that prevents her from taking her child to her church in Westbrook, Maine. The child's father wants the kids to go somewhere else. Mom wants them to go to her local church, and the district judge sided with one of the parents, the dad. In that case, I think the judge is absolutely wrong. I do not think the government should be deciding which church is worthy and which church is not. Let me go to Ray in Alabama on a First Amendment Friday. Hey, Ray, welcome to the program. What's on your mind today?
17: Hey, Lars, thanks for taking my call. In reference to the gentleman you were just talking to,
16: the gentleman is the mayor of King Cove, Alaska. Yep.
17: Right. You know, we need a 20-mile road. We need a 10,000-foot roadway. No, you don't. Move. You know? It wasn't important enough for an Army Corps of Engineers and there's 800 people living there to put in a road. Now there's 400 people living there. It's less of a need now, you know?
16: There's been a town there for about 100 years, Ray. Since the Army Corps of Engineers builds facilities in many, many places, if there are 400 Americans who live in King Cove, Alaska, and they need a 20-mile road, which is sounds like nothing to most communities. Most communities have hundreds and hundreds of miles of streets and roads. What's wrong with building them a road? Right. And what's wrong with telling the environmentalists, we can do this, and I think the birds will be just fine?
17: Well, I'm not talking about the birds and all, but, I mean, they choose to live there. You know, they can choose to live somewhere else. They've been there 100 years. They ain't needed a road till now. You know, I mean, move.
16: Okay. Well, that's an interesting idea. I'll throw that out there, Ray. I appreciate the call. By the way, let me go to Sam. Sam, you called in about the Lindsey Clancy case and the mistrial today. What's on your mind?
18: Well, if this goes where she is found to be not guilty, if that's what this all ends up as, I think it's time we repeal the 19th Amendment. It's been a train wreck to let this many women who get all of their opinions from tarot cards and astrology, and they don't care about the Lindsey admitted. She said that she killed the kids and told them to go to God as she was strangling them.
16: Yep.
18: It's the most clear-cut case ever. How are we going to allow people who think that they shouldn't be ever held accountable, why are we going to give them the ability to be responsible and to be able to vote and to be able to serve on juries and to be able to be judges when they don't believe that they should be held accountable for their actions?
16: Yeah, sadly, there are some men who apparently agree with him. I don't, but there are some men who do agree with him. And it's interesting. I wonder what would happen if you put the 19th Amendment back up to re-amend that and take away the vote. I'm not sure you'd get anywhere with that, but you could. Let me go to Kevin, who's a naysayer. Hey, Kevin, we love naysayers on this program. Always have, always will. So welcome to the show. What do you and I disagree about that makes you a naysayer?
19: Well, I don't know if we totally disagree, but it's what you're saying about should the court be able to decide where the child's going to go to church.
16: Yeah.
19: What do you do if it's a divorced parent, if the mother's Jewish and the father's Catholic, or if one's Muslim and one's something else? Where do you draw the line? Who gets
16: I think
19: pick?
16: You leave it up to the parents. I think the
19: okay,
16: state,
19: but what if they
16: I think the
19: change?
16: Federal, the government stays out of it, not just federal, but follow my logic on this. Does the government in America, is the government told, stay out of people's religion? You are not allowed to establish a state religion. You're not allowed to say this religion is good and that one is bad. The government is told by the Constitution to stay out of it. So how does a judge then decide, and this is about a legal battle over this 12-year-old girl.
19: Oh, I understand.
16: Between mom and dad, and mom says she wants to take her to her local church. And dad says, no, that church is a weird church, and it'll be psychologically harmful to the girl. Well, you could say that, you could make that case for any non-believer, almost any church. You could look at it and say, believing all that stuff is damaging to the child. So in that case, should the government ever tell a parent, don't take your child to that church?
19: No, I don't, like I say, I don't totally disagree with what you're saying. I just think there's a bigger picture here, and that is, if it's a divorced family, okay, one parent's usually the
16: custodial.
19: What do you call it? The custodial parent.
16: Yeah.
19: I don't know if it falls on that, or if it has to go to arbitration, or,
16: no,
19: you know, it's, now, if it's just, I
16: think
19: your church.
16: No, you're on the right track, because try this, Kevin. If you've got, and you're right, most of the time, one parent is custodial and has more time, and the other parent has less time and is the non-custodial parent. But does that mean that if mom has custody 5 days a week and dad has custody 2 days a week, can mom take her daughter to church during the 5 days a week the daughter's with her? Yes. Can dad take the daughter to his church during the 2 days he has the daughter with him? The answer is yes. Should the government ever be involved in deciding one is worthy and the other one is not? I would say no. But what would you say?
19: No, I can agree with that. I just think it's a bigger argument than just the government getting involved. It's a tougher question to answer.
16: Why?
19: I don't disagree with what you're
16: saying.
19: No,
16: but why does it have to be tougher? If you just say mom has a right to take her daughter to church, and at some point the daughter will be old enough to decide on her own and say,
19: absolutely,
16: I like this or
19: and
16: I don't
19: 12,
16: like this.
19: She's just about there now.
16: But see, well, at 12, yeah, I'm not sure I'd let a 12-year-old decide. But when she's 15 or 16, maybe she says, Dad, I don't want to go to your church. And I don't want to go to mom's church
19: right.
16: either. Or I want to go to one and I don't want to go to the other one. But at the point where the parents are still deciding, should a judge like this judge in Maine ever say, this church is worthy and that church is damaging?
19: Well, is he saying one church is good, one church is bad, or just
16: well,
19: no
16: that's
19: church,
16: he's the judge is agreeing. The dad made the case. He said taking her to Calvary Chapel Church would be psychologically harmful to his daughter. That's the case he made in court, and the judge sided with dad. So the judge agreed with dad that church is psychologically harmful to the girl. Well, do you think that I could make that case for or against almost any religion in the world? I mean, I could certainly say
19: that absolutely.
16: I think Islam is based on a very sick ideology, you know, from Muhammad, who married his wife at what, age 6 and consummated the marriage at age 9. So it's based on a pedophile. And the Islam does not believe that women have any rights at all. Could I make the case that that religion is damaging to women and to girls? I think so.
19: Oh, absolutely. Like I say, we're not on the total wrong end of the spectrum here. It's just it's a tougher conversation than just who gets to pick where the kid goes to church.
16: And you're right. Although at the end of the day, the judge has to say, you get to take your kid to church and you don't. But I appreciate the call. 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
12: We all know that government waste can be easy to complain about, and I do it all the time. But what does it actually look like from the inside? Well, the guy who went looking for it at the Interior Department is joining us now. He is Tyler Hassan, the former Acting Assistant Secretary for Policy Management and Budget at the Department of the Interior and the author of the upcoming book, Inside DOGE. Tyler, welcome to the program.
13: Lars, thank you so much for having me on. I appreciate it.
12: I'm glad you're writing this book. I want people to understand what went on here and what didn't go on here. What'd you find when you started to dig into the books at Interior?
13: Well, wow, the waste is just so much worse than people realize. And that's really why I wrote the book. I mean, a lot of what's been written about DOGE has been from people outside of the room. I was in the room the first time Elon met with our team and the last meeting that we had when he left DOGE. And in between, we saw outrageous waste, incredible inefficiency. In Interior alone, we canceled over $4 billion of wasteful contracts. And, you know, all of our colleagues across all the departments were seeing things that were similar. It was mind-blowing.
12: Well, and in fact, that suggests that the people... Well, let me ask you if it does suggest this, because I could see systems or situations where people would be adjacent to these agreements and deals and contracts and be aware of the waste and just not give a damn, figuring I get a paycheck, I don't care if they waste money or not. And then there would be other people who are just, I guess, not aware that the waste was going on. Which one do you think it was? Were they aware and didn't care, or were they not aware because they were just blissfully ignorant?
13: It was a combination, but I really think it's more about the system than the people. I worked with incredible career civil servants. Some of them were bright, you know, some of the brightest people I've ever worked with, and they were fantastic. Wow. But the system incentivizes them to spend more. If they don't spend their budget at the end of the budget, they lose it. The next year it might come down. So there's basically a lot of these contracts are just on autopilot. And so what we did at Doge is we went in and we asked, are these contracts mission critical? And if they were, we would keep them. Of course, Interior has the national parks, the Bureau of Reclamation that manages federal water. This is critical to the American people, but there's so many other things, these consultants and extra fees that we're paying for certain things that made absolutely no sense. And so we tried to create accountability and answer one question. Can you defend the spend?
12: Well, and I guess what I wonder about, because Tyler, I can't tell you how many times I've heard, you know, that, well, you've got to spend it all or next year your budget gets smaller. Except that nobody in the private sector does it that way. I mean, well, there may be some people who do it that way, but they lose money and it has its own punishment built in. But if one of my crew, one of my two producers, I have two people who work directly for me, they're on my payroll, it comes out of my pocket. So it's very personal. But if one of them comes and says, Lars, and they have, and said, hey, there's a better way for us to store audio. It's not only more secure, it'll be cheaper. Do you think I say, oh, no, keep spending at the current level. Otherwise, next year, you think I'm an idiot? So does it suggest that we don't have anybody within the federal government at the middle to upper levels who can say, listen, go out, spend your budget if you need to, find economies where you can, and if you find economies, I will find ways to reward you and your team, and you will not be left without resources because you did it more efficiently. Is there anybody like that in the federal government?
13: There are, but we need the right leadership. In Interior, we had Secretary Burgum, who is an outstanding leader. He's an entrepreneur. He sold a software business, and he's just a fantastic guy. He built a culture of guys. Show us the waste and let's get rid of it. And so we were able to work with our careers and a lot of them were fantastic. And so I can't say enough. There are people. We just need to allow them the opportunity to do it. And we also need more business minded people. So in my book, I call for not just draining the swamp. You always hear, let's drain the swamp of all the bureaucracy. I call for flooding the swamp with talent, with businessmen, with entrepreneurs, with people who have real world experience and can come in and say, this just doesn't make sense, and also ask relentless questions to be stewards for the American taxpayer. And that's what we were at Doge, and I don't think that's been articulated very well by mainstream media and articles and things like that, and that's, again, why I wrote the book.
12: The book is called Inside Doge. Its author is Tyler Hassan. He's a former acting assistant secretary for policy management and budget at the Department of the Interior. Let me try an idea on you, and then I want to talk about some of the things within the book. But one of the ideas I pitched, because I hear from people all the time, they want term limits on elected officials. I said, how about a term limit on the bureaucracy? Because it seems as though an awful lot of the federal bureaucracy, and I'd apply this to the states as well, is lifers who find that they're very comfortable. They get paid well. They have a good vacation package. They have good bennies. They have a good pension and everything else. Why don't we churn those people in and out of there? And people said, well, what do you mean? I said, well, you go to work for the federal government. After you've been there, kind of like the military, which has an up or out philosophy, that if you're not moving up, then you're going to go out. If you say, we're not going to let you be a lifer, you can be here 10, 15 years, then go get yourself a job in the private sector, maybe with the skills you had from government. And if you say, well, I don't really have any skills for anything but a government job, you say, well, then we definitely want to get rid of you. Because you're pretty worthless. On the other hand, if you've got people on the outside who work in private industry who say, I think I'll go work in the government for 5 or 10 or 15 years, and then I'll come back out with the knowledge I've gained there, wouldn't that work a whole lot better for both private industry and for the government?
13: Yeah, I think that's a really good idea. And, you know, something that might surprise you, in the Department of Interior alone, we had 65,000 people roughly. We had over 2,000 HR professionals across 50 separate HR offices.
12: Whoa.
13: Just in our department alone. 50, 50. We also had 18 chief information officers that worked in silos. This made no sense. We did the largest consolidation of functions in recent government history in the Department of Interior. Nothing's been written about it. And so those are the sorts of things that are in my book about when we see things with business minds and we go in there, we just have to come up with creative solutions. Did I come up with all of them? No, of course not. But what I'm trying to do with this book is get more creative people to think of it of 1 year, 2 year in the government as an act of service. Let's fix this debt crisis. You know, when I graduated college, debt was $8 trillion. Today it's 40. My five-year-old daughter, when she's in her mid-20s, it's going to be $100 trillion at the pace that we're on. We have to do something about it, and only a few people in Congress are really focused on it.
12: Yeah. By the way, in the book, you've got to tell my audience about this, the $830 million contract for surveys. What was that?
13: Well, so what I realized was I was canceling a lot of contracts that didn't make sense, and then I realized, you know, if I'm canceling contracts, but allowing new contracts to be signed and go out the door, what am I doing? I'm just on a treadmill. And so what I put in place, which a lot of people thought I was crazy about, is a $50,000 approval limit for anything related to contracts or grants going out the door. That's $50,000 of $36 billion of spending authority. So, you know, I would spend nights and weekends going through that. And one of the emails I got was an $830 million request for customer service survey contracts. And I looked, I said, give me some examples of these surveys. Like, what are they? And they were so simple with typos and all. An eighth grader could easily do this in Excel. And I'm thinking we're spending millions and millions of dollars for each of these, adding up to $830 million over a number of years. That is just the worst use of taxpayer dollars I've ever seen.
12: The book is called Inside Doge, D-O-G-E, Inside Doge. Its author is Tyler Hassan. Tyler, thank you very much. 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
19: tonight.
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22: ABC News, I'm Wayne Cabot. Being held today for the murder of her two-year-old son, an Illinois woman described as being very invested in the Lindsey Clancy case. Prosecutors say 40-year-old Corey Walsh was actively discussing the Clancy case on text messages hours before the gruesome scene was discovered. They say she threatened to harm her other children and tried to take her own life. Her lawyer says it was also a tragedy in that Corey herself was experiencing a psychotic episode when this happened. As the U.S. war grinds on in Iran, Energy Secretary Chris Wright tells ABC's This Week.
23: We're doing everything we can to grow the production of gasoline. As we pass Labor Day tomorrow,
0: You'll start to see demand decline as we move out of summer driving season.
22: Hoping to end the Ukraine war, American diplomats Steve Witkoff and Jared Kushner meeting in Kyiv with President Zelensky. The Americans met yesterday with President Vladimir Putin in Moscow. This is ABC News. A Lancet study on drinking shows prolonged alcohol use contributes to an increased risk of at least three cancers, liver, colorectal, and esophageal, and in women, breast cancer. ABC News medical contributor Dr. Darian Sutton.
1: This is information that you can use to reconsider how you look at alcohol. It doesn't mean that you need to avoid or you can't have another glass of wine. But in medicine, in the emergency room, and in life in general, we're making decisions based on risk and benefit. This study adds information to that calculation. If you're looking for straightforward advice, you can look to the American Cancer Society for alcohol prevention or cancer reduction risk. They say just tend to avoid alcohol. And they say if you do drink, no more than two drinks a day for men and no more than one drink a day for women.
22: Spider-Man Brand New Day, number one at the box office again. That's six straight weeks. The Odyssey in second yet again, both leading Hollywood to its best summer since before the pandemic. I'm Wayne Cabot, ABC News.
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2: Here's your News Talk 1310 KNOX forecast. Chance for scattered storms this afternoon. Otherwise, cloudy skies expected. Daytime highs approaching 82. Southeasterly winds 8 to 15 miles per hour. Chance for scattered thunderstorms tonight. Lows level off around 65. Cloudy. Cloudy skies tomorrow. Chance for isolated thunderstorms. High of 78. I'm meteorologist Jennifer Wojcicki on News Talk 1310 KNOX. Currently, it's 80 degrees.
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12: Welcome back to the Lars Larson Show. 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What's coming up this hour? Election Day ends on Election Day. Sounds kind of obvious, right? Well, obviously, Congress needs a law to make it happen. The economy is adding jobs, but Donald Trump says interest rates are still too high. Is threatening to cut off trade the way to bring those interest rates down? China has a stranglehold on minerals that America cannot afford to do without. What happens if Beijing turns off the supply? And how quickly could America stand up its own supply of rare earths? And take a moment to cast a vote in my X poll. You'll find the daily question at Lars Larson Show and at LarsLarson.com. Should a parent

0: Larson Show, and brought to you by AMAC, the Association of Mature American Citizens. AMAC has the conservative values I believe in. I join. You should too. Just go to amac.us or call 888-262-2006. Glad to have you on board. A shout out to our friends in Santa Maria, California, who catch my show every day on KSMA. That's AM 1240. And a shout out to our friends in Baltimore, Maryland, where our brand newest Lars affiliate is WBAL. Welcome to you as well. To your calls now. Let's start with Mark in Nevada, listening on KKFT. Hey, Mark, welcome to the program. What's on your mind?
1: Hey, Lars, how are you doing?
0: I'm doing quite well for a Friday night. Thanks.
1: Yes, terrific. Well, I'm somebody who served on a murder jury. I was actually the foreman, so I've been through this whole process. I was sequestered, so I understand that pretty well. And in fact, my brother-in-law in California was just on a jury this week, and he and I were comparing notes, and he was like, he was saying to me just this week, he's like, if my life were in my hands with these idiots who were being considered to be on a jury, I wouldn't be happy about it. And so I'm thinking about my experience. I lived in Europe for a few years, and in Sweden, they have a system where they have professional jurors who are trained. And a couple of things, the court impanels five or six of these people, and lawyers, specifically defense lawyers, are not allowed to make up stuff out of whole cloth. So, for example, if the defense lawyer knows that the defendant committed the murder or did whatever, they have to be like, yes, the defendant did it, and then it's a negotiation about
0: Hold on a second.
1: I think that would be more efficient. Mark, hold on.
0: Number one, so you would have an attorney who, in America, if an attorney happens to know that his client is guilty, it would be a violation of their professional ethics to give that information up. You're saying that in Sweden, you had attorneys who would say, hey, I'm defending this guy, but yes, he's guilty of the crime he's accused of. That's the way their system works.
1: Well, the search is for the truth. So, what I'm saying is, you know, a lot of time, like on the murder jury I was on, the defense was saying, well, the police staged it and they put out a throw gun, and at the end of the trial. You know, well, in the trial, not all the information came in. In our case, it was very difficult because, you know, we were missing key elements. And the way the defendant was convicted was basically on gun possession. Like, the gun made it from one point to another point,
0: yeah,
1: even though no one saw him commit the murder. After the case, the judge said, this is a difficult case. You all made the right choice. In fact, there were a couple of witnesses, but they weren't allowed in to testify for whatever reason. So we made the right choice.
0: And you right? like that system defense, better than our system?
1: Well, I think my point is about the jurors, right? And so on the jury,
0: I looked this up. Sweden, according to their Swedish prosecution authority, have no juries. Now, what they do have is what they call lay judges, non-professional
1: yes.
0: citizen participants who are known as lay judges, but there is no jury.
1: Right.
0: Well,
1: but what I'm saying is, no, they have a judge, but the lay judges, as you said, are individuals who serve to make a determination. So it's not a single judge. It's kind of a hybrid between a pure, you know, 12-person jury like we have and just a judge in an administrative setting making a determination. So I'm saying it's somewhere in the middle, but these lay people are trained and are more nuanced. And getting back to my brother-in-law, who was on this jury this past week, he was like, you know, there are people there who probably get all their information from TikTok or whatever. And he's like, you know,

0: want,
1: probably.
0: If my freedom was in the hands of these people, and here's a guy, and he's actually a pretty liberal guy. He's a liberal guy. He's Hispanic. He lives in Southern California, and he was not all for the jury pool, right? He was like, I would be nervous if my freedom were in their hands. That's all I'm saying.
1: I guess I just worry that if you say we're going to have these lay judges, but we're not actually going to have a jury, which means that your fate is really in the hands of a bunch of government bureaucrats like judges, and to some extent in the hands of the lay jury as well. Mark, it sounds like a strange system. I'm going to stick with the American jury system, if you don't mind. Glad to be with you on a First Amendment Friday. Always glad to get your calls at 866-HEY-LARS. That's 866-439-5277. 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
1: Welcome back to the Lars Larson Show. It's First Amendment Friday, my favorite day of the week, because we open up the phone lines and every subject is fair game. And as is always the case, naysayers go to the head of the line. So if you call in 866-HEY-LARS and you find that you disagree with me on something, we put you first in line at 866-439-5277. Send your emails to talk@LarsLarson.com. Now, I want to talk about the jobs report, because the number of jobs that came in for last month, report just came in today, and it came in much, much stronger than any of the economists had actually expected, about three times as strong. But Donald Trump thinks we could have an even better situation in America's economy if we could get those interest rates down. So I thought it was a perfect opportunity to talk to our friend Vance Ginn, who is president of Let People Prosper and former chief economist at the White House Office of Management and Budget during the Donald Trump first term in office. Vance, good to have you back. What's on your mind?
2: Well, Lars, it's great to be with you. And yeah, we've got this new jobs report out here, and just looking at the pros and the cons. I think there's a lot of good in there, but there's still some concerns that we should definitely discuss.
1: Okay, let's talk about it. Why did the gross overall number come in three times what was expected? Any idea why?
2: You know, I don't know the exact reason, but I know when you look at break down the data, there was 162,000 jobs that were added in the month of August. A lot of those jobs were looking at local government education jobs, so maybe back to school, right? Although there's some of the seasonal adjustments that should take care of that, so it would have to be in addition to what they normally have, the increase in teachers. But we also saw an increase in construction and manufacturing jobs, so that was also really important. So I don't know exactly why there was three times above, but maybe it was because a lot of these teachers were going back to work as well.
1: Maybe that's it, although, like you said, usually they seasonally adjust those things out.
2: Right.
1: Same reason they break out farm jobs as separate from others, because farm jobs tend to be seasonal. Let's talk about Donald Trump's desire to get interest rates down, because personally, I'd like to see interest rates come down as well. I want to see it made easier for Americans to be able to buy a house or buy a car, and I'd like to see it made easier for people who own businesses to be able to expand and be able to make their business bigger. But his approach is he wants to stop trading with countries with which the United States has a deficit. He says high interest rates put the USA at a very unfair disadvantage, and I won't let that happen. Is that the right way to pursue this?
2: Well, there's a lot going on here, Lars, but I mean, when you look at the low interest or the higher interest rates that are right now, and he's wanting to lower them, one thing that you have to ask is, okay, what does that mean? Well, what that means is that the Federal Reserve would need to print more money, buy more bonds on the secondary market, and then push more money out into the economy. And that helps to bring down those interest rates when you increase the demand for bonds.
1: Right.
2: But if you have more money supply, then you're likely to get more inflation. And that inflation is what's really been hurting this affordability issue across the United States. And even in August, with the latest jobs report, it showed average hourly earnings were up about 3.1%, but inflation is running 3.5% year over year. So people are falling behind. They can't buy as much as they did before. So I'm cautious that we should be lowering interest rates, although I agree with you. It'd be fantastic to have lower interest rates for, you know, mortgages and investment and things of that nature. But it also could mean we get higher inflation, and I don't think that Americans want that right now.
1: Okay, so let me ask you this. You say we'd have to either print more money, or would one of the alternatives be if the federal government spent less money, that could give us lower interest rates as well, couldn't it? I mean, if the change was enough.
2: Yes. Now that's yes. I totally agree with that. That's where one of the main pro-growth policies that I've been advocating for right now is to cut spending. Spending has to come out of the economy somehow, either through higher taxes, more debt, or more inflation. And so if you lowered government spending today, that would bring down the deficits. And so therefore, the Federal Reserve wouldn't have to monetize or buy back that debt, creating inflation. So, you know, cutting government spending would be a first step to really helping bring down the interest rates.
1: I mean, to some extent, Trump's done that in that he's had a not inconsiderable reduction in total federal employment, isn't it? Several hundred thousand people who used to work for the federal government and don't any longer. That's a chunk of spending right there, isn't it? But is it big enough?
2: Yeah, I mean, yes, there has been a couple, I think it was 150,000 or more jobs from the federal government that have been cut, and that's great news in my view. But that's still a small portion of the overall budget. When you talk about a $7 trillion budget, that's just a rounding error. What we really got to do is get control of our healthcare spending, you know, the transportation spending. A lot of, you know, two-thirds of the budget really is Social Security and Medicare.
1: Yep.
2: And then you have defense. And then you have very little that's left in discretion that it seems like there's not the political will to do anything with the big guys, with the big spending items. But I think we have to in order to help our economy, help people be able to invest and grow the economy.
1: Well, let me ask you this. I don't know if it would fit in with what you do at Let People Prosper, but I'm talking to Van Skin, who's the former chief economist at the White House OMB. If you said on Medicare, let's have a copay. Now, right now, aren't there either fairly low or almost no copays when it comes to Medicare, or am I wrong about that? I don't know because I'm not on it.
2: Yeah, no, that's right. When you're under Medicare, there will be lower copays for sure, yes.
1: Well, okay, wouldn't an economist say if you want to bring down, you know, either misuse or overuse of any resource, charge a copay on it? And if you were to say,
2: yeah,
1: let's impose a copay and make it small enough, you know, that it's not going to keep anybody from getting medical care. But if people, and I hate to say this, but I know a number of people that are older than me that love going to the doctor. I think they like the reassurance they get from that. And the fact is, it doesn't cost them anything. But if all of a sudden every doctor visit was, you know, $5 or $10 or $20, and you say, wow, I got to stop going to the doctor three times a week because it's costing me some money, and go only when I really need to go, would that have the effect of reining in, say, Medicare spending?
2: It could, but like I said, Medicare, there's already a copay. A lot of people will have supplemental insurance that they'll combine with it to help, yep, bring down the copay even more. So at least on Medicare, you do pay in, like when you go to the doctor. Medicaid, right, for the low-income folks is the one that has no copay.
1: Well, let's have one there.
2: Maybe there should be. Yeah, exactly.
1: Not only that, but let's reemphasize, which I know Trump's already doing, saying let's have work rules when it comes to Medicaid. Oh, and by the way,
2: yeah,
1: we're not paying for non-citizens. We're not paying for illegal aliens especially. Vance, keep up the good work at Let People Prosper, and we appreciate your time. That's Vance Ginn. He is an economist, former chief economist at the White House Office of Management and Budget. And Vance, it's a pleasure to have you on the program. 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
11: Here's your News Talk 1310 KNOX forecast. Chance for scattered storms this afternoon. Otherwise, cloudy skies expected. Daytime highs approaching 82. Southeasterly winds 8 to 15 miles per hour. Chance for scattered thunderstorms tonight. Lows level off around 65. Cloudy. Cloudy skies tomorrow. Chance for isolated thunderstorms. High of 78. I'm meteorologist Jennifer Wojcicki on News Talk 1310 KNOX. Currently, it's 80 degrees.
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13: Hey, welcome back to the Lars Larson Show. It's a pleasure to be with you on a First Amendment Friday. I wanted to spend a moment talking to Anupam Gildial, who is the Chief Operating Officer of ReAlloys, which is an American rare earth company. Thank God we've got those. Working to build a domestic mine-to-magnet supply chain to supplant what we ordinarily buy from our friends in communist China. Anupam, welcome to the program.
14: Thank you so much, Lars.
13: So tell me about, tell my audience, first of all, what ReAlloys is and why its existence is significant to the United States and our technological future.
14: Well, in the modern economy, like everything that we use on a daily basis and everything required for our survival as a nation has got some amount of rare earths in it. The microphone that you're talking on, the monitor in front of you, the headphones that you wear, the TV screens, the GPUs that go into AI, all the magnets that go into motors that power the F-35s, the Javelin missiles, aircraft carriers, submarines, everything has got rare earths in it. The problem is we don't make any. We are 100% reliant, not 100%, but 97% reliant on China for the heavy rare earths, which power some of the most important defense systems. This has got to change.
13: It does. Is it fair to say, though, and I hate to be critical of my own country, but we've been lazy about this. It's not that we don't have these rare earths. It's just been easier and cheaper to get them from China. Fair?
14: No, you're right. Like, America actually invented rare earths. And we thought we optimize for the cheapest supply chain option, whereas China optimized for the control of the supply chain. And we taught them how to process rare earths and how to make rare earth metals and how to make magnets. So back in the 80s and 90s, America was doing all of it. And today, we do pretty much none of it. But that's changing. And we are now setting up large-scale manufacturing and processing operations for rare earth processing. And it's not the rare earths that are in rare supply. Like, there is a lot of rare earth supply available here in the U.S. and Canada and allied nations. What we primarily lack is the processing infrastructure. Like, what do you do with these mining ores after you get them out of the ground? Yeah. How do you convert them into rare earth oxides? How do you convert them into metals? And then how do you convert them into magnets? And that's what ReAlloys is doing, all of it.
13: I'm talking to Anupam Gildyal, who is the chief operating officer for ReAlloys. So tell me this. I understand that the process of processing this stuff after you get it out of the ground is a very, very dirty process, and that perhaps China has accommodated this by just saying, we're just going to take a section of our country and basically mess it up and allow it to be contaminated for long term. So we would have to deal with that, but I would imagine we would have to deal with it a different way, and that is figure out a way to process this stuff in a way that doesn't just leave a toxic wasteland behind. Can we do that?
14: We 100% can do that, and we are doing it. So you can use a lot of modern technology. You can be environmentally responsible while producing these kind of metals and oxides and magnets that are required for running any kind of economy. To give you an example, we have brought several innovations to the table. So one is our solvent extraction process that we have partnered with SRC on. It has got 98% yield. So you're minimizing losses there by using AI, machine learning, and computer vision inside the processing infrastructure. Then we invented a new process where you do not use any hydrofluoric acid, which is the nastiest acid known to man, in the conversion process from oxides to metals. And the facility in Saskatchewan of our partner SRC is designed in a way that there is zero liquid waste discharge. Everything is converted into solids and disposed. So you just need the will to make it happen, and you can.
13: Okay, and I'm sure cost is going to be an issue, but what do you do with the old waste? Do you just glassify it and make it into glass blocks or what?
14: Well, the old processes have been existing because that has been the lay of the land back in the days. But now in the 21st century, if we are still reliant on technologies and processes from the 1970s and refuse to innovate, that's not an answer. Right. So we are taking a very first principles approach on what do these mining ores have, how do you separate them, how do you convert them into usable products, what is the best and the most efficient way to do it, what modern technologies can be used today to make it more sustainable and greener.
13: I'm talking to Anupam Gildyal, who is the chief operating officer at ReAlloys. You know, one of the questions that always comes up is they'll say, well, these rare earths are expensive and that is cheaper if we buy it from China. Do you know what I've never heard anybody do? I'd love to know, you gave a great set of examples, the headphones I'm wearing, the computer in front of me, the smartphone that I use and all that. You know, I'd like to know, if you took a typical smartphone, how many dollars worth of rare earths are in it? And how much would it cost to buy those same rare earths if we did them the way you just described, which is do them in America, do them in a way that's clean, and do them in a way that leaves behind very little waste? And how big a difference is there? Is it $20? Is it $50? Is it $100 more expensive to do it the right way and produce our own rare earths rather than buy them from the communist Chinese?
14: It will barely make a difference that consumers would notice.
13: Really?
14: I'll give you an example.
13: Wow.
14: Yeah, the F-150, right? Like F-35. It's
13: yeah.
14: $150 million. It has got rare earth magnets worth a few thousand dollars in them. Would that make a difference in terms of the price of the F-35?
13: No.
14: The answer is no. But if we don't have access to these rare earths, we cannot make a single F-35.
13: So how quickly can we stand up this technology at an industrial scale that will supply what America's economy needs? Is it going to take decades?
14: So the good thing is we've already started. There are a bunch of companies like us who are participating in this process. We are a fully integrated mine-to-magnet approach, which very few companies are doing. And we are focused on heavy rare earths, which is the biggest missing link. So there are two kinds of rare earths, lights and heavies. heavy rare earths are required for any kind of critical systems, like be it data centers or missiles or F-35s or things like that, which are very important. So the process is already underway. I still think it will take 7 to 10 years for us to be fully independent. And I would assume that in the next 15 years or so, we could be net exporters, where we are producing enough for ourselves and also supplying to our allied nations.
13: Anupam, that's fantastic. 7 to 10. I mean, you kind of knocked me over with a feather. I think that's a fantastic. I mean, it'd be nice if you could do it next week, but the 7 to 10 years sounds perfectly acceptable. We'll look forward to talking to you the next time. Sir, thank you very much.
14: Thank you so much.
13: It is a pleasure. That is Anupam Gildyal, who is the chief operating officer at ReAlloys, an American rare earth company. Let's put the Chinese out of the rare earths business and they can stop contaminating their country. These days, heading back to school means more than just pencils and notebooks. It means laptops and tablets, online accounts, and a lot of personal information moving across the internet. 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
15: 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Your car should take you places, but it should not take you for a ride. Imagine this. When you conspire to cut the heads off of federal agents and then use those heads to inspire people to join your crazy conspiracy, do you think that merits more than just a few weeks in jail and a few years on supervised probation? I think the answer to that is yes. Let me get into the details of that story because it's rather unbelievable. But first, welcome to the Lars Larson Show. It's a pleasure to be with you, and I'm glad to get to your phone calls and emails. If you want to join what we always call the best conversation in talk journalism, it's here every day at 866-HEY-LARS. And if you're a naysayer, we always put naysayers to the head of the line, have for 30 years, always will as far as I'm concerned. Send your emails to talk@LarsLarson.com. But let me get back to the guy who planned to use a beheading to be able to inspire people in his anti-ICE activities. Now, I got to tell you something. I think this is a result of a very, very flawed criminal justice system. And it speaks volumes that 19-year-old Raiden Coleman from St. Helens, Oregon, would plead guilty to the charges this week and then get a slap on the wrist from a judge. And by the way, the first thing I suspected was, well, this is probably one of those federal judges that was appointed by Biden or appointed by Obama. No, it turns out to be a state court judge, and not even a state court judge appointed by a Democrat governor, as so many state court judges in the state of Oregon and other liberal states are appointed by the governors. No, just to be clear, this would-be assassin, 19 years old now, was 18 when he did the deed, which means he was legally an adult. Raiden Coleman, and he has pleaded guilty. This would-be assassin of federal immigration agents was an 18-year-old adult when he planned his crime earlier this year. In fact, he had planned to get weapons to kill agents and then bring their heads to an Indian reservation and recruit other people to follow him. Now, if you say, well, how serious was he about all of this? Let me tell you this. He had already ordered an AR-15, which is a perfectly good rifle if it's in the hands of somebody who's actually sane. Doesn't sound like Raiden Coleman is very, very sane. But he had ordered an AR-15. The federal government arrested him the day before he was planning to pick up the gun on February the 5th of this year. And they arrested him first. But here's the problem. For the better part of the last decade, Oregon's top elected officials, from the governor on down, have waged war on federal ICE enforcement of America's immigration laws. And I think that's a problem. But they don't. They don't see a problem with saying, we don't want those laws, the federal laws that were passed in most cases decades ago. I mean, I know they want to blame Donald Trump because Donald Trump is the guy who's finally decided if the laws are on the books, let's go out and enforce them. If somebody is illegally in our country, let's arrest that person. If they are illegally in the country and they've already had their due process, then for goodness sake, kick them out of the United States. Do you know he's already done that to more than 3 million people in just over a year and a half? That's the success of the Trump administration. And if he hadn't had most of the media, the entire Democrat Party, parts of his own party, and, of course, parts of the deep state government fighting him, he'd probably have been able to do twice as many. But the current estimates are they've reduced the number of foreign nationals in America by more than 3 million in the last year and a half. And yet, there are blue state officials who've decided we don't want that to happen. So, when they saw people go down and lay siege to the ICE headquarters, when they see people going out and physically attacking ICE agents using vehicles, in some cases using weapons, using lasers, using thrown explosives and things like that, And the local officials say, that's okay, we're not going to do anything about it. So when a young man plans to go even further than that, to further that goal, would you really expect a judge appointed, you know, or elected in a Democrat state to throw the book at the would-be killer? But that's what's happened. He's actually pleaded guilty. He's going to get 75 days in jail, which I think he's already served. And then he's going to get 3 years of supervised probation. He was planning to cut people's heads off because they work as ICE agents. He had the materials when he was taken into custody. He had the materials to make Molotov cocktails. He had surveillance equipment. He had military knives and shovels. He had ordered an AR-15, and he had a terror plot to behead and bomb ICE agents at the Portland ICE facility, and he gets a sweetheart deal. I know, it belies common sense. And I'm going to see if I can find out if anybody knows why this was allowed to happen. Raiden Tanner Coleman, 19 years of age, fully an adult, and he was an adult when he committed these crimes. He's now pleaded guilty. He's been sentenced to just 3 years of supervised probation. He was originally charged with 15 counts that are very, very serious, but instead he gets a pass. He gets to cop a plea and get almost no punishment at all. Now, if that makes sense to any of you, I'd be glad to take your phone calls. By the way, I've told you before that everybody talks about those weight loss injections because the results are dramatic. I'll give you that about the GLP-1s. They work by lowering your blood sugar and reducing your appetite. 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
0: ABC News, I'm Wayne Cabot. A cargo plane, an Amazon plane, has gone off the runway at Miami International Airport. Billowing black smoke can be seen rising above the airport right now. This 767 cargo plane trying to land. It apparently hit a truck on the perimeter of the runway, and the FAA says a ground stop is now in effect at Miami International Airport while this is being investigated. Today in Germany, a win for the far-right pro-Russia party, Alternative for Germany, getting a majority of the vote in Saxony-Anhalt. Not clear, though, if it's going to be enough for the party to form a government. If it would be, it'd be the first time there would be a far-right government since the Nazis during World War II. The Trump administration filing a new appeal today with the U.S. Supreme Court, hoping to immediately force states and the Postal Service to restrict mail-in voting, with the midterms only 2 months away. You're listening to ABC News. U.S. Open tennis today in New York. American men have been doing well. Ben Shelton is still in the draw. Also looking good despite an injury, Spaniard Carlos Alcaraz, the Grand Slam champion.
1: He hasn't played a tournament in 4.5 months. He had this wrist injury, but he came back as if there was no problem at all. He looked a little rusty in some of his matches. He actually played mixed doubles with Serena Williams a week ago in the fan week in the lead up to the U.S. Open. And so I think everyone's just impressed at how he's been able to jump back into Grand Slam action. He didn't play one warm-up tournament at all, so it's a little bit surprising, but he's kind of been getting better match by match.
0: ESPN analyst Jeannie Bouchard. And American Coco Gauff has been on fire, having won every match in straight sets. At a Mozart performance at the Met Opera in New York City, a snake is in the cast, a real slithering snake. Just want to give you a heads up in case you go. I'm Wayne Cabot, ABC News.
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8: Here's your News Talk 1310 KNOX forecast. Chance for scattered storms this afternoon. Otherwise, cloudy skies expected. Daytime highs approaching 82. Southeasterly winds 8 to 15 miles per hour. Chance for scattered thunderstorms tonight. Lows level off around 65. Cloudy. Cloudy skies tomorrow. Chance for isolated thunderstorms. High of 78. I'm meteorologist Jennifer Wojcicki on News Talk 1310 KNOX. Right now, it's 82 degrees. Finally.

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16: Here's your News Talk 1310 KNOX forecast. Chance for scattered storms this afternoon. Otherwise, cloudy skies expected. Daytime highs approaching 82. Southeasterly winds 8 to 15 miles per hour. Chance for scattered thunderstorms tonight. Lows level off around 65. Cloudy. Cloudy skies tomorrow. Chance for isolated thunderstorms. High of 78. I'm meteorologist Jennifer Wojcicki on News Talk 1310 KNOX. Right now, it's 82 degrees.

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6: Overcast tonight with a chance for scattered thunderstorms. Lows dip down to about 65. Southeast winds 8 to 15 miles per hour. Cloudy tomorrow. Chance for isolated thunderstorms. Daytime highs approaching 78. From the Weatherology Weather Center, I'm meteorologist Paul Trombley on 104.3 Cities FM. Right now, it's 84 degrees.

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7: Overcast tonight with a chance for scattered thunderstorms. Lows dip down to about 65. Southeast winds 8 to 15 miles per hour. Cloudy tomorrow. Chance for isolated thunderstorms. Daytime highs approaching 78. From the Weatherology Weather Center, I'm meteorologist Paul Trombley on 104.3 Cities FM. Currently 83.

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1: We interrupt regularly scheduled programming to bring you the latest that we have in severe weather information tonight. We do have some severe weather that is beginning to approach the greater Grand Forks area, and our weather radar picture very active right now, along with an active warning that's in the area as well. So let's dive into it. The National Weather Service in Grand Forks has a severe thunderstorm warning that for now remains in effect for southwestern Grand Forks County and also portions of Trail and Steele counties until 6 o'clock tonight. As of 5:35, about 7 minutes ago, severe thunderstorm near Northwood, 23 miles west of Grand Forks, moving northeast at 30 miles per hour. Right now, the main hazard with this one is a 60-mile-per-hour wind gust. A trained weather spotter did report a 62-mile-per-hour wind gust east of Northwood with this one. This one is expected to affect Northwood, Hatton, Arvilla, Kempton, Logan Center, and Holmes. Now, we're taking a look at this on weather radar picture and whether or not the severest portion of the storm makes its way towards Grand Forks. It does appear that Grand Forks is in line for a hit from this particular storm system. Our weather radar picture shows these thunderstorms extending from near Adams to the southeast, near the Fordville area. We'll see if we can't get a better picture here as it moves into Grand Forks County. Right now, in the Larimore and Arvilla areas where those storms have made it, reaching out as far as Amarillo at this point, just off towards the west of Gilby, and then down to the Northwood area. And so the heaviest of this right now is just off to the south of Amarillo, between Northwood and Amarillo at this point. But this storm has been moving steadily towards the east, northeast, and so it does appear to be on a line for the city of Grand Forks, East Grand Forks. And so it's definitely worth keeping track of at this point. But we do have a cell of severe weather north of Park River, or I should say rather a thunderstorm cell north of Park River at this point. And then the main body of these storms again begins up and around the Adams area, and then moving to the southeast from there into the Fordville area, continuing to move to the southeast to near Mackinac and Amarillo, and then moving straight south from there into the Northwood area. Then again, moving towards the east right now, or east-northeast, and again, moving at about 30 miles per hour. So these storms aren't exactly clipping along, aren't exactly crawling either, and they do look like they've got some pretty good activity on the weather radar picture at this point. There could be some cells of rainfall in these that are quite intense, and it's worth mentioning that with the intense rainfall that we've had here recently, you know, as much as we've had a dry summer, we've had a couple of bouts of rain. If we were to get another one, you might see a little bit of some street flooding again, or maybe even some aerial flooding or overland flooding that they talk about from time to time. So keep that in mind as well as we continue to move through this evening. But we have a wave of severe weather making its way towards Grand Forks. Again, a severe thunderstorm warning for southwestern Grand Forks County until 6 o'clock. We're to keep you up to date with the latest that we have in our severe weather information. So stay with us here tonight on KNOX.

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1: 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The severe thunderstorm warning for southwestern Grand Forks County has been canceled. Storm that prompted the warning has weakened below severe limits and has exited the warned area, so the warning has been canceled. So right now, there is no severe weather being reported on our weather radar picture or by the National Weather Service, which is good news. Now, that one pulsed up and became severe, and the rest of these storms could do the same, or the rest of the system in the area could do the same, giving you an idea of where we're at right now with the passage of this weather through our area at this point. The storms continuing to sort of begin in the Adams area, moving off to the south of Fordville and then into the Arvilla and Amarillo areas and passing through the Northwood area as well. That's the latest update that we had on weather radar picture. These are moving towards the Grand Forks area. And so there is a good chance that we're going to see a wave of thunderstorm activity. However, the National Weather Service at this point saying that the thunderstorms are not, at least at this point, severe. They could pulse up again, and so we're going to continue to monitor as these make their way through. But it looks like for now, we've got a respite from any severe weather that's out there at this point. So the good news there is that we are in a situation where we've put the severe weather on the shelf, if you will. And we'll keep a close eye on things as they develop on their way through. But again, that's the latest that we have from the National Weather Service. Severe thunderstorm warning for southwestern Grand Forks County has been canceled. Let's get you back to the Minnesota Twins here on KNOX.

0: morning, that's for sure, John, but over.
1: News Radio 1310 KNOX 103.3 107.9 FM. Glad to have you along with us. Ryan Cunningham with you this evening. We are going to get some wind. We are going to get some thunderstorm activity, but it is worth mentioning that right now we do not have severe weather on the weather radar picture. So to run you through what's gone on so far tonight, and it's a very, very active weather night all throughout the northern plains. We've seen a severe thunderstorm warning that was out for southwestern Grand Forks County. Now, that severe thunderstorm warning has been canceled, and the storm that is about to move into the Grand Forks area is what prompted the warning. But right now, that storm, we were told by the National Weather Service, had weakened below severe limits and was no longer considered severe. Now, there's plenty of weather out there right now. The best of it, the worst of it, if you want to go that way, is in Otter Tail County between Fergus Falls and Wadena. Fergus Falls, New York Mills, Henning, and Southern Otter Tail County, they just issued a flash flood warning for that area until midnight tonight. They've already picked up 3 to 4 inches of rain, and they're looking at another inch or two, perhaps, as another storm system goes through. Could there be some heavy rain with this one? Sure, could be. And we could get some pretty strong rain to go through it. But again, for all of you that are dealing with that situation right now, it is worth mentioning to you that the weather, according to the National Weather Service, is not severe. So we do have a thunderstorm making its way into the area at this point. Many of you are aware of it at this point. Our weather radar picture shows that it's making its way into the Grand Forks area, at least parts of it right now. And we're seeing a good chunk of it just off to the east yet of Grand Forks, or rather, I should say west, ready to move in. And there's a storm system that goes with this up through the Fordville area and up near the Park River area also. So the rain is happening or will happen. The wind will happen as well, and you will definitely experience it. And so it is a stormy situation, but we do not have a severe thunderstorm right now. And so it's worth giving you the old, I guess you could say, standby moment that, yes, we can have thunderstorms that are thunderstorms, but are not technically severe. So we're going to get some wind gusts. They were talking about wind gusts of about 50 miles per hour with these. Earlier tonight, a 62-mile-per-hour wind gust was picked up by a weather spotter east of Northwood. I think that's what prompted the severe thunderstorm warning, but it was quickly canceled by the National Weather Service. I think they took a look at their data and saw that they really didn't have what it was to support what came from that weather spotter. And so right now, what we're dealing with is a windy, gusty, rainy thunderstorm, but nothing severe at this point. We'll keep you up to date if something does break. Let's go back to the Twins.

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3: We welcome you back to the KNOX studios tonight. We'll send you back out to Twins baseball here in just a couple of moments. Again, we have weather moving through the Grand Forks area at this point. You're aware of that. What you need to know is that there is nothing severe that's out there. We had a severe thunderstorm warning that was issued for southwestern Grand Forks County. That was due to a trained weather spotter logging in a 62-mile-per-hour wind gust. And so the Weather Service very promptly issued a severe thunderstorm warning based on that data, but then also very promptly canceled that severe thunderstorm warning, stating that it had weakened and moved outside of the area. And so what we have going through right now is a strong storm, but not a severe storm. And so we wanted to make sure that you're aware of that. We do have weather that will move through, though, for probably the next 20 minutes or so, something along those lines, maybe a little bit more. These are only moving at about 30 miles per hour at this point. And we've got a good batch of weather that is going to make its way through Grand Forks as it makes its way into our area. Right now, the latest that we have on weather radar showing that from the Grand Forks Airport back to Northwood through the Amarillo area and then back up to the northwest. Fordville, Lincoln, into the Adams area. Again, that part of the storm not moving very quickly. And so as this storm moves through, like we said, it doesn't have a whole lot of pace to it, but it is moving to a point where a good bulk of what was severe in the south end of these storms is going to make its way into the greater Grand Forks area. So keep that in mind. Yes, rain. Yes, you've known that it's been humid throughout the course of the weekend, right? So we've got rain, definitely. We've got wind, but we don't have anything that is of a severe nature at this point. So we wanted to make sure that you're aware of that. Let's send you back to Twins baseball.

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East Grand Forks, Grand Forks. 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

welcome you back to our coverage of weather here in the region this evening. It is 6:08 here on KNOX. Ryan Cunningham with you from the KNOX studios tonight. Again, wanted to report while we're dealing with a thunderstorm moving through the area that there is no severe weather at this point in our area, according to the National Weather Service. We are on the cusp of a very large area of thunderstorms that is moving through the Grand Forks area at this point. We're monitoring a line of thunderstorms from just northeast of Park River, or rather northwest of Park River, my apologies, to the southeast, north of Fordville, into the Mackinac area, and beginning to make its way into the Grand Cities, Grand Forks and East Grand Forks. And there was a brief severe thunderstorm warning for southwestern Grand Forks County, but that was very quickly canceled and has now become a situation where there are no severe weather warnings that are in North Dakota at this point. There is a lot of weather going on in western Minnesota. They've got a flash flood warning that's going on in southern Ottertail County. They're looking at a situation where they could get about a half a foot of rain. They've already had 4 or 5 inches in some cases. Another 1 or 2 inches could be possible. So they're dealing with that there. But right now, those of you that are seeing weather in the region, yep, there's weather, but it's just weather. There's also a spot of some thunderstorm activity now to the east of, or sorry, the west of Warren, Minnesota. But again, this activity is moving to the east. It's not moving all that fast. It's moving more northeasterly now than it is easterly. This will come through the Grand Forks area, produce rain, produce wind. Obviously, there's some lightning and thunder. I mean, there's all of that going on at this point. But again, according to the National Weather Service, we've got 50-mile-per-hour wind gusts with this, maybe a little bit more, but not at the cusp of severe weather. We are monitoring. If something becomes severe, we will let you know as these thunderstorms move through. Let's get you back to Twins baseball.

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1: We welcome you back to our severe weather coverage. Just as we told you that there were no severe storms in the area, the National Weather Service pulls a fast one on us. What we can tell you before we get into the specifics on this warning is that the National Weather Service is dealing with a storm that's moving through that is going to just barely hug the limits of severe weather. Okay, so those of you that are not familiar, I believe that the old value used to be 58 miles per hour. It may now be 55 mile per hour winds that trigger a severe thunderstorm warning. And what we've seen tonight when we had a severe thunderstorm warning for southwestern Grand Forks County was that we had a situation where a trained weather spotter had noticed 62. So they issued the warning and then they canceled it. They canceled it because it had dropped below severe limits. Now, this one has pulsed up again just a little bit and made it to 60 miles per hour. So we will have a severe thunderstorm warning. So severe thunderstorm warning that includes northeastern Grand Forks County. This is not likely to threaten the city of Grand Forks itself at this point. It'll move north of us. As of 6:11, severe thunderstorms along a line from near Ardoch to near Manville to near Fisher. Moving east at 35 miles per hour and again 60 mile per hour gusts. We're talking about Warren, Stephen, Argyle, Minto, Alvarado, Oslo, and Forest River as the main points. Mile markers 153 to 174 on the interstate, which is well north of Grand Forks, obviously. We're talking about maybe 12 miles north of the northernmost exit onto I-29. For Grand Forks at this point. So expected to move to the north of Grand Forks, but it is in our area. We're seeing the weather move in our weather radar picture. We can see the area that they do believe to be severe right now. And on our weather radar picture, it's right over the Forest River area and beginning to move its way towards Oslo. It'll cross the river into the Alvarado area. Those of you that are in Alvarado and the Warren areas and you're dealing with this weather right now, what you have right now is not the severe portion of it. The severe portion of it is still back on the North Dakota side of the river, but is looking to cross over. What's going in Grand Forks right now, the city of Grand Forks and East Grand Forks, is not as intense as what is north of the city at this point.

and is not expected to become that intense, at least while it's in Grand Forks. So again, in Grand Forks, you're getting wind, rain, thunder, lightning, all of the components of a thunderstorm. But the severe weather is currently to the northwest of Grand Forks and right now is in the Forest River area and beginning to make its way across the river. So that's where the latest warning is. We will continue to monitor, give you an update on that when we get one from the National Weather Service. But we do have that severe thunderstorm warning that is now in effect until 7:15, southwestern Marshall, northwestern Red Lake, northwestern Polk, western Pennington, northeastern Grand Forks County, southeastern Walsh County until 7:15. We'll keep you up to date with the very latest that we have. Let's get you back to Twins baseball.

0: 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National Weather Service with a severe thunderstorm warning that is in effect until 7:15. This is for areas that are north of the Grand Forks, East Grand Forks area. Southwestern Marshall, northwestern Red Lake, northwestern Polk, western Pennington, northeastern Grand Forks County, southeastern Walsh County until 7:15. Again, this line of thunderstorms expected to affect the areas of Warren, Stephen, Argyle, Minto, Alvarado, Oslo, Forest River, and I-29 between mile markers 153 and 174. Now, the latest that we have on our weather radar picture does show that those storms are beginning to make their way towards the Warren and Alvarado areas. However, based on what we're seeing right now, the most intense of the weather is in the Grafton and Park River area and just south of that, between the Minto, Forest River, Park River, Grafton. If you were to draw a box between those four communities, that seems to be where the heaviest activity is right now in our weather radar picture. There is a pretty good thunderstorm activity beginning to move into the Warren area as well. And the western part of Polk County, right down the strip a little bit, getting some of that also. But again, that which is in East Grand Forks right now or has moved through is not considered severe by the National Weather Service at this point. But that line of thunderstorms between Warren, Tabor, Fisher, that has picked up some intensity as of late. What's going on right now in the greater Grand Forks area, though, is not considered severe by the National Weather Service. Again, the latest warning that they have says that it will impact mile markers 153 to 174 on I-29. And that puts it about 10 to 12 miles north of the Grand Forks area by the time it begins to cross I-29 and move into Minnesota. So we're continuing to monitor. But again, those of you Grand Forks, East Grand Forks, Crookston, no severe weather for you at this point. The severe weather is north of that area, and we're continuing to watch it to see what will take place with it over the next few minutes. So do stay with us. Let's send you back to Minnesota Twins baseball.
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3: Overcast tonight with a chance for scattered thunderstorms. Lows dip down to about 65. Southeasterly winds, 8 to 15 miles per hour. Cloudy skies tomorrow. Chance for isolated storms. High temperatures reach up to 78. From the Weatherology Weather Center, I'm meteorologist Paul Trombley on 104.3 Cities FM. Right now, it's 81 degrees.

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1: 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We've received no further updates from the Weather Service about their radar track on the storm at this point. So, not sure what the holdup is. The last update we had was at 6:11, so it's been almost a half hour since they gave us an update on where those storms are, in part probably because they've just been barely hugging severe status with some wind speeds of around 60 miles per hour. It is that we have on our weather radar picture showing that most of the severe activity, most of the storm activity has now exited the Grand Forks area. There is a line of thunderstorm activity that extends from between Park River and Grafton. That's where the most intense activity is right now. Still in the Minto area. And then as it moves into Minnesota, it'll move towards the Warren and Alvarado areas at this point and continuing to track to the northeast. But again, we haven't seen any updates at all from the National Weather Service about their track on this or what they're seeing with it since the initial warning came out. And that was back at 6:11. But that warning is in effect until 7:15. So right now, we're seeing some weather radar picture activity showing that the storm system is moving out of the Grand Forks area, making its way towards the Warren area and perhaps off into other locales in northwest Minnesota. And those of you in the Park River and Grafton areas are still dealing with some severe weather there also, or at least maybe dealing with some severe weather. But again, it's worth mentioning with all of these storms that the wind speeds on this one hit 60 miles per hour. We did just receive an update now as of 6:38. Severe thunderstorms along a line from Big Woods to Warren to Dorothy, moving northeast at 35 miles per hour. Still expecting those storms in the Warren, Stephen, Argyle, Alvarado, Euclid, Viking, and Warsaw areas. And now between mile markers 164 and 173 on I-29. So that will be a good 20 miles north of Grand Forks at this point as it makes its way across I-29. So keep that in mind. There is still that warning out there. We're seeing skies lighten to the west of Grand Forks. Looks like the severe portion of this weather is going to be over for the Grand Forks area for the evening, and it doesn't look like there's anything behind us, but there is some possibilities of thunderstorms again coming up tomorrow, so keep that in mind. We'll send you back to Minnesota Twins.

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She's known nationwide. 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Always the tea. 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